That was Alistair Fraser on the fiddle, Chris Norman on the flute, and that CD is Don Dan, Scalin's Arrival, Independence Trail, is the tracks that you just heard, and the time is 7 minutes after 7 o'clock. You're listening to the Folkways program. 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Just a quick look at the weather forecast for tomorrow. Mostly sunny with a high near 66. And then Friday, partly sunny with a high near 68. Wind gusts as high as 20 miles per hour. Saturday, showers are likely. And Sunday, partly sunny with a high near 74. So it looks like the weekend could be quite nice. Mostly clear on Monday, Memorial Day, slight chance of showers after 1 o'clock, but sunny with a high near 82 on Monday. I have a lot of new recordings to play for you tonight, so we'll start off this evening with music that is more familiar, things that I've played before, and then the last half of the show is starting. And somewhere around 9 o'clock, I'll be playing new releases. So if you want to hear music that is from artists that is not, they're not heard very often on the radio, that would be a good time to tune in. So we'll start off the program tonight with music by Tommy Makem and the Clancy Brothers. The title of the CD is The Makem and Clancy Collection. And we'll listen to a couple of my favorite spring tracks, The Garden Song, and then Rambles of Spring.

change. My sister's going to the prom. I wonder how this ever happened to be. She was always so sensible, always so free. Oh, you don't suppose these things might happen to me. My sister's going out dancing tonight. My sister's going, I guess it's all right. They'll kiss in the moonlight and dance on and on. My sister's going out.

Summer's A-Comin' by John McCutcheon. Just before that, a track titled Going to the Prom. I think proms are probably over with by now, but it's kind of a nice tune, waltz, by John McCutcheon. Here is Carla Siaki from a CD titled Rewind Vinyl Years, and we'll listen to a track titled Under the Quarter Moon.

That was John McCutcheon, and it's from a CD, How'd You Do? And let's see, that was released quite a while ago, back in 1997. You are listening to the Folkways program. This is WOJB 88.9 FM and WOJB.org, live streaming on the internet. And my name is Mark Peterson. I'll be your host this evening on the Folkways program. And that How'd You Do comes from an album by John McCutcheon that was ranked one of the top children's recordings. And I'm going to play some songs for kids tonight, because I understand that there are some kids who are listening tonight. Let me see. There are some kids who are listening tonight.

0: Happy birthday, Annalise. I hope you have a great day. Here's another song for kids.
1: Daddy, I've just got to talk to you. I've never seen such a thing before. It's a whale down at the shore. He's big and long and wide and tall. For me, I wasn't afraid at all. And he talked to me, and he sang me songs. Come on, Daddy, hurry up, because he can't stay long.
2: Her daddy looked up from watching TV, shook his head, and said,
3: Molly, the things that you see. There you are, telling stories, getting carried away. Now be a good girl. Just go out and play.
1: Dad? Oh, what's the use? Grown-ups don't understand that there's life in the sea, just like on the land.

0: I wonder what it's like way down below.
1: As she walked on the shoreline, she heard...
2: Hello!
0: It's my whale! Hello!
2: Did you bring your dad?
0: No, he wouldn't come.
1: She said, kind of sad.
0: He doesn't believe. He thought that I lied.
1: The whale laughed.
2: Well, I'm not so surprised. You see, lots of people just don't understand how to talk to the wondrous things of the land, the animals, birds, the fish in the sea. But you know the secret. Now you talk to me. Tell me all about being a girl, having arms and legs and hair that curls and running in brand new tennis shoes. Because those are all things that I'll never do.
0: I wish you could do all the things that I like. We could go to the movies and ride on my bike. Or go to my grandma. She's got a horse. And eat chocolate chip cookies and ice cream, of course. Hey, can you breathe?
2: Why, sure. Even though I live way down there, I'm not a fish. I'm like you. I breathe air. So I have to come up to the top of the sea. And when I get back, the fishes all ask, "What'd you see?" So I have to go back. I can't stay here long, for I tell all the tales and sing all the songs of the world up here that they'll never know, because, of course, they all live down below.
1: So they talked, and they talked, and they talked some more. She strolled on the beach, and he swam just offshore. As the sun settled slow and their shadows grew long, Molly asked,
0: "Why don't you have words to your song?"
2: "But I do,"
1: said the whale.
2: "If you listen just right, I'll tell you the secret."
1: Molly nodded.
0: "All right."
2: "I hear every story that's ever been told. I listen to everything, young and old, the dreams and the visions, the lies and the facts. I remember it all, and I carry it back. And every song that's ever been sung, from every land and every tongue, from every time and everything, that is in the song I sing."
0: "Molly, dear, dinner's ready,"
1: Mother called from the door.
0: "I wish I could stay. I'd love to hear more."
1: She blew him a kiss, and the whale waved his tail. The whale and the girl and the whale. Then he swam off to the deep, still singing his song, as the sun settled slow and the shadows grew long.

John McCutcheon from a CD titled Mail Myself to You, and that it was I'm a Little Cookie. Celtic Songs for Children, Kids at Heart. This is the band Golden Bough. We'll hear a couple of tracks from this city. The first one is titled Rain and Thunder. And then, let's see, we'll hear a track titled Taylor and the Mouse first. And then a track titled Rain and Thunder. This is the band Golden Bough.

That was Golden Bough with Rattlin' Bog. The time is 5 minutes before 8 o'clock. You're listening to the Folkways program. This is WOJB 88.9 FM Reserve. This is a CD from Bill Spence with Fenning's All-Star String Band. The title of the CD is The Hammer Dulcimer. I'm going to play a track here and see if you recognize this tune. I'll give you a little hint, and it came from one of the PBS programs.

Did you guess? Well, you may not know the name of that. That was called The Gasp Reel. And it was from a PBS program titled The Victory Garden. Nice tune. Here's another one from the same CD. It's a medley of three tunes that are put together: Margaret's Waltz, The Wedding Day, and Swinging on a Gate.

And that was from his CD, The Hammered Dulcimer, Bill Spence with Fennings All-Star Band. Oh, it's 3 minutes after 8 o'clock. You're listening to the Folkways program. This is WOJB 88.9 FM and WOJB.org, live streaming on the internet. Here's a nice tune. This Canoe Runs on Water is the title of the track, and it's by James Gordon.

That was Philip Anich, Riding My Vocal Range is the title of that track. And you just heard Old Wisconsin. It's a song by Brian Davies. That's probably one of my favorite tunes. Seven at the Table, it reminds me of the farm that I grew up on. Here is a band from Denmark and a Bridal March.

That was a track on a CD by the Danish band Fjärin, F-J-A-R-I-N. Forunding is the name of the CD, F-O-R-U-N-D-R-I-N-G. I don't know where you'd find a CD like this to buy. I got it from the Danish Folk Music organization that sends me CDs. But this is really a fantastic album. Some good music on it. It's 18 minutes after 8 o'clock. You're listening to the Folkways program. This is WOJB 88.9 FM Reserve. Here is Gordon Bach and Mayo Muir, Ed Trickett. This CD goes back a ways. It was released in 1999. On a CD, and I suspect it was a vinyl recording quite a bit before that. We'll listen to a track titled Turning Toward the Morning.

new CD, but it's actually been out for several years. 2023 issue. Brittany Jean is the artist on this recording. It's titled Colors and Covers. The covers refers to that most of the songs on this album are cover songs. So we'll hear two of those, The Circle Game and Streets of London.

That was Tom Chapin from album titled Family Tree, This Pretty Planet. The time is 18 minutes before 9 o'clock. You're listening to the Folkways program, and this is WOJB 889 FM and WOJB.org, live streaming on the internet. Hope that you're enjoying the music this evening. I'm generally here on the third Wednesday of the month, except in June, I cannot be here on the third Wednesday because I will be at Haugard's West Denmark Fiddle School concerts. If you're interested, there is a concert with the instructors on Tuesday, June 16th at 7:30 p.m., and then on Thursday, June 18th at 7 p.m., there will be a concert with some 60-some participants, along with the five instructors. The instructors are Harald Haugard from Denmark, Sebastian Bloch, guitar from Denmark, Emma Gro Elmo from Denmark, fiddle player, Hanukkah Castle from Boston, Massachusetts, and Kevin Henderson from Shetland. You may remember or have heard of the band Boys the Lock, and Kevin was in that band. All fantastic musicians. Again, the instructor's concert on Tuesday, June 16th. Finale concert on Thursday, June 18th. So all of that is hard to remember, so you can always look this up. If you go to the website, it's just WD Fiddle School, all one word, no spaces, wdfiddleschool.org, and you can get more information about those two concerts. Let's see, I have an album queued up here. This is by Kevin Henderson and Neil Perlman, and the title of the CD is Burden Lake.

facts are better than your facts. Your facts don't really count. My facts add up to what I want them to. I just say the amount.

0: And don't forget. And of course he said. Oh, he said. Then he said. Don't forget. And he said.
1: That was a recording by Tom Paxton and John McCutcheon. The title of that album is Together. That last track was titled Everything. And then before that, a track titled Ukrainian Now. And then I'm going back a little bit too far here, but before that, I played a couple of tracks by an artist, Ron Israel, Homeless in America, is the title of this CD. And this came out during Trump's term in office the first time. And Alternate Facts, if you remember Kellyanne Conway, that was mentioned in the song where she talked about, they have their own facts, their alternate facts, and alternate facts are also facts, even, doesn't matter if they're true or not. And then before that was a track titled Everyone Knows the President Lies. That was Ron Israel. So here is a series of songs written for the time. John Forrester, Tom Chapin, and Friends. And the title of this track is No Kings, No Kings. Then we'll hear a track by Still Rivers, No Kings, No Ice, No War. Chris Haddock, The Wannabe King. We'll hear John Flynn, American Dissident. And Abby Gardner, Masters of War.

that last track you heard was by an artist, let me see, Nina Smith, I think I played. Oh, excuse me, that was Susan Cain, and the title of that track was Crying Babies. Just looking at the liner notes here, Susan Cain, Crying Babies, nostalgic mother of grown children missing the past. And then just before that, you heard a track by Nina Jo Smith, They Killed Good in Minnesota. The song's about Renee Nicole Good and the response to her killing, Nina Jo Smith. Well, that was a load of current event type songs as viewed by musicians, songwriters. The time is 28 minutes after 9 o'clock. You're listening to the Folkways program. This is WOJB 889 FM. I'll be here until 11 o'clock. And then at 11, you can hear 10th Show Radio. Here's an album, The Road North. Alistair Fraser on the fiddle, Paul Moklis on keyboards. And we'll listen to a track called Bovagli's Plaid.

Well, the early 60s was known to many of us, many of you, I suspect, as the golden age or era of folk music. Now, our group was known from time to time to sing a song or two that commented on our society of that time and the people in it. But you see, from a purist point of view, we were highly impure because we didn't sing songs of antiquity. Well, tonight we have the unique opportunity of vindicating ourselves in the eyes of the purist. Because you see, any song we sing tonight about then is a song of antiquity.

That was from a CD titled Mighty Day, the Chad Mitchell Trio Reunion. And, of course, that was the John Birch Society. And before that, Four Strong Winds. Here is Bill Staines, The Whistle of the Jay. And one of my favorite songs that he has written, the Roseville Fair.

the night was clear, and the stars were shining, and the moon came up, so quiet in the sky, and all the people gathered round, and the band was a-tuning. I could hear them now, playing, coming through the rye. You were dressed

That is a song that most likely you've heard somewhere before, and but didn't know who wrote it. That was Bill Staines, A Place in the Choir. Great tune. Bill Staines passed away. I lose track of time, but maybe a couple years ago or so. I have had a chance to hear him a couple times. Presented a concert with him back in the early 2000s. Had dinner with him at our house before the concert. Just really a great guy, great musician, singer-songwriter. He definitely will be missed. One of his favorite lines that he told, there was a joke that he told, and it was about, had to do with aging. And he said something like, when we were young musicians, we used to sit around and talk about dreams, potential, and possibilities. And now that we're old, it's about pain, pills, and procedures. And I thought that was a great line. It's true for those of us who are getting up there in years. That's about all we think about sometimes. Anyway, I'm going to be, it's 6 minutes before 10 o'clock, and I'm getting kind of a late start on new releases, and I'll be playing a number of new recordings that I have just gotten, and I hope that you enjoy them. It's a variety of things. Some things I think are really great, and other things not so much, but the ones that I thought were okay, I thought they deserved to be played and for you to have a chance to listen to them. And most certainly there are some things that I'm not particularly fond of, but then I have people say that was really a great recording, so who am I to judge what good music is? This is by John Smith. I believe he is from the Pepin area in Wisconsin, so he's a fairly local singer-songwriter, and we'll hear a track from him titled Blue Rain.

That was Allison Tucker. Where You Used to Be is the title of the album. And Fill Up the Spaces, Filling Up the Spaces is the title of the track that you just heard. Here is a recording by Crow and Gazelle. As Above Now, So Below is the title of the album. And we'll listen to Closer to Heaven.

was Kate McDonald on a CD titled Trapeze. It's a new release. And the track that you just heard is No Ordinary Time. 10 minutes after 10 o'clock, you're listening to the Folkways program. This is WOJB 88.9 FM Reserve. Heather Ann Lomax and Michael Domann have an album. It's titled The Domann Tracks. And we'll listen to one track on the CD. It is titled Joni Mitchell's Song.

That was Leslie Evers on a CD titled Bound for Land, and the track that you heard was Pull Your Heart Away. Here is Eric Kilbourne from a CD titled Passages and the Time Thief.

That was Ernie Palmer, a teacher, a preacher, and bad farmer, is the title of the CD. Interesting title, isn't it? And Bent's Creek Road was the track that you just heard. And next we'll hear from Tim Grimm, Broken Truth. And that is the title of the track that you will hear. It's in a single release.

I think there's something wrong with the recording. I'm not sure what's going on with that CD. I'll try something else here. Here is an album by Anna Egge titled Sharing in the Spirit. It'll take me just a minute here to get this ready to go. In the meantime, well, it's 16 minutes before 11 o'clock, so I'll be leaving in about 15 minutes here, and you can listen to Tent Show Radio starting at 11 o'clock, and the track we'll listen to here is titled Where Berries Grow.

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1: Thank you, Phil, and howdy, Tent Show folks. Oh, it's great to be way up north here under the beautiful blue and pearl gray canvas. This fine, stout tent at the foot of Mount Ashwa Bay, overlooking the ancient waters surrounding the Apostle Islands and just one sail full of breeze away from Shawamigan Bay. The performance you're about to hear is one in a long, long tradition of singing, dancing, and storytelling performed live and in person beneath this beautiful tent. 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It's the Carnegie Hall of Tent Shows. Tonight on Tent Show Radio, it's the barefoot stomp, guitar-driven groove of Michael Franti and Spearhead. And later on, during intermission, I'll tell a little story about trying to

Ladies and gentlemen, you can burn a lot of adjectives on tonight's musical guest as he integrates and reflects a world of influences. But the single unifying theme of his music is best expressed in terms of the audience. You don't just listen to Michael Franti. You are swept and swirled into his sound, into his ability to make even those flat-footed, left-footed clodhoppers among us feel as though we are flying even as we sit still. Over his long career, Michael Franti has worked tirelessly for his audiences, but he also works tirelessly with them. Ladies and gentlemen, here to lift you up in heart and soul, Michael Franti and Spearhead.

is our first time in Bayfield. Washburn. Anybody here from Ashland? Anybody come down from Canada? Anybody here from the Upper Peninsula? I got family. I want to say hi to my Uncle Bob, my Uncle Dick, and their families from the Upper Peninsula. My dad was raised in the UP. And I say hello, hello. Bonjour, bonjour. 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Konnichiwa, konnichiwa. I say hello, hello. Salam, salam. 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Konnichiwa, konnichiwa, wa. I don't need a passport to walk on this earth. Anywhere I go, because I was made of this earth. I'm born of this earth. I breathe of this earth. And even with the pain, I believe in this earth. So I wake up every morning, I'm stepping on the floor. Wake up every morning and I'm stepping out the door. I got faith in the sky, faith in the sun, faith in the people rocking underneath the one. Because every bit of land is a holy land. And every drop of water is a holy water. Every single child is a son or a daughter of the one earth mama, one earth papa. So don't tell him man that he can't come here, cause he got brown eyes and a wavy kind of hair. And don't tell a woman that she can't go there, because she prays a little different to a God up there. You say you're a Christian cause God made you. Say you're a Muslim cause God made you. Say you're a Hindu or a Buddhist or a Jew. Then we all kill each other cause God told us to. No, I say

I am so happy to be here tonight. People outside, how you feeling? People way in the back, how you feeling? People up front, make some noise.

following me. And if we were doing it down by the marina, we'd play it like this. One, two, three. Uh-huh.

Welcome back to Ten Show Radio, folks. From the backstage dressing room with the one lonely little light bulb burning. Back home on the farm, I was recently given reason to review some math. When my younger daughter turns 18, I will be 60. It's not a world record or anything, but it does kind of rearrange the old life plans, or brings into question whether there were any plans in the first place. I operate on the theory that this arrangement will keep me young, although early returns have been mixed. Just last month, the youngster knocked on my office door and announced she was making house calls on behalf of a certain high-profile hair replacement firm. Apparently, she viewed their commercials while watching reruns of Bewitched on a television channel aimed at an older demographic to which her father may or may not belong. Even the fact that she's watching television calls my parenting into question. Our watching policy has fluctuated over the years from zero to a few hours a week. We don't have satellite or the dish, and our internet doesn't support intensive online viewing, so that limits us to what

0: his face while watching hair replacement infomercials. What I would like to say here is, I am teaching the children about irony. The other day when the school bus brought the young one to the end of the driveway, there were tears. Some playground slight that carried over to home. In fact, it had been a rough week, one of those where you just like to huddle up and start over. As a parent, you have this overwhelming urge to simply fix everything by creating a circle of safety within your arms. And of course, that is the essential center of the endeavor. But even as you hold them, you know you're letting go. That evening, as I reached out to touch her brow after the final bedtime story, I found myself willing strength from my hand to her heart. But at the same time, I was doubting my own strength. The thing you're never prepared for as a parent is the uncertainty in yourself. Have I done the right thing? How badly did I mess that up? What price will the child pay for my own incompetence or indecision? I wonder sometimes whether being an older parent is good or bad. There are times I see parents half my age doing twice the job. In the end, I know that all things are relative and that even in our old farmhouse on a bad day, we're living lives of privilege. And as a parent, I will do my best to assure that my children understand that. And I'll also look in the mirror and recognize sometimes a guy takes himself a little too seriously. Last week, the grade school engaged in a project that involved parental participation. I was proud and grateful to stand beside my daughter. One of her classmates ran up and with a lovely smile asked, "Are you her grandpa?" We've been giggling about that one all week. And now, making you feel young all over, please welcome back Michael Franti and Spearhead.
1: Pump it up over there. Give me more of that, Jess.

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And I think, you know, since I went to sleep, the whole world has gone completely crazy. You ever have that feeling? Like every day. And then I look over to the other side of the bed and I see my amazing partner, Sarah. And I think, you know, if the whole world is going crazy, there's one person I want to go crazy with, and that's her.

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And there's a time when we have to raise up, we have to celebrate, we party, we let loose on a Saturday night. 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
1: Michael Franti and Spearhead, ladies and gentlemen. Circle on back. We'd love to have you again, Michael. From the top of Wisconsin, Tent Show Radio is a production of the nonprofit Lake Superior Big Top Chautauqua, the summer home of Tent Show Radio. 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Well, folks, that's our show for tonight. Whether you join us in the tent or join us in the air, whether you beam us or stream us, we're as grateful as a guy whose daughter gets all those I Love Lucy references. Remember, the Big Top is open all summer long and into autumn and has been for going on 3 decades now. We'd love it if you came up and or over for a show. And if you're traveling by World Wide Web, I'd be grateful if you dropped by to visit me, your grateful Tent Show radio host at sneezingcow.com. Yep, just the way it sounds. I'm going to head on back home now and kiss the kids. Drive careful. If you can't drive careful, watch out for the other guy. We'll see you next time. And remember, where I come from and here at Tent Show Radio, nobody ever says goodbye. They just say, well, I suppose.

0: At just 19 years old, Rozzy became the first artist that Adam Levine ever signed to his 222 Records when that was still new. Some of her earliest songs were licensed for TV during that time. She's also toured as a background vocalist for Don Henley, appeared as a lounge singer on The Morning Show, and currently co-hosts a podcast with Pentatonix member Scott Hoying. That's her latest single, Hold Tight, from the Fig Tree release, getting us into the sour on your new favorite show. That's right, you're listening to The Mainstream, and I'm excited that you'll be joining me for this time. As always, I broadcast 7 days a week, 3 hours a day, from the beautiful Allegheny Territory of the Seneca Nation. And before our time is up, we'll be hearing the latest from Thundercat, some Gina Birch, one from my good friend Jay Lee Wolf, Derek Miller, and a whole lot more. In fact, right now, we'll be hearing from a two-time U.S. Poet Laureate of the Muscogee Creek people. And, of course, Joy Harjo needs no introduction. It is worth pointing out that she has a new collection of poetry for the fall of 2026. And, also this year, we'll have a new album on Smithsonian Folkways, her first through that imprint as well. It's her 8th studio album, and rumor has it that it will be produced by none other than my future ex-wife. I'm just playing. The amazing Esperanza Spalding. Right now, it's Harjo's Midnight is a Horn Player from her iconic I Pray for My Enemies, today on The Mainstream.
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Hot Chips, Whistle for Will, from Made in the Dark. Today on the mainstream. We also enjoyed Thundercats, I Wish I Didn't Waste Your Time. What a great bass riff that is. And again, it was Joy Harjo's Midnight as a Horn Player from her 2021 I Pray for My Enemies that got us into the set. If you're just now joining, you're listening to the mainstream. And again, if you do have to step away from listening, you're always welcome to check things out digitally at mainstreamradio.net. 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Before our time together is up, John Trudell and Quest will also be hearing a side project of Radiohead. Additionally, we'll be listening to Jay Lee Wolf, Misha and the Spanx, and this one from the legendary Raincoats co-founder Gina Birch. Now, the Raincoats have roots going all the way back to 1977 while studying at the Hornsey School of Art. They made their debut in 1979. Kurt Cobain was a huge fan and said that they were one of his favorites and helped to spark the 1990s resurgence as well. She went solo after the Raincoats disbanded in 1984 and has even dabbled as a serious filmmaker. It's her solo, Causing Trouble Again, from the 2025 album,

Can it be that living life in fear is when death wins? And language is a used form of tuning frequencies? Modulating tonals into behavioral predictabilities with the grand schemers of things at the controls. While restless winds swirl within restless thoughts, cascading self-defenses into heartbeats of dreams. Love running with life on the run in the surrounding. Flying in some kind of flight like broken butterflies. In imprinted realms of confusion, illusion, delusion. Psychops manipulating electromagnetic fields. Wiring energies of thinking and feeling into circuits. Harvesting electrics of internal human combustion. Mind statics with positives overloaded by negatives. Conductoring perceptions into distorted emotions. Accelerated life reacted out in variables of extreme.

mining metals, minerals, and waters includes humans. Fracking humans into fears, with fear as the injectors. Programmed to induce visions to follow the fractures, using self-judgments as their form of final solution. With cannibalistic rituals of human self-consumption, eating away at self-worth, consumed

0: AP family on 90.1 FM. It's good to have you here. And a quick and friendly reminder that should you, for whatever, it better be good reason, have to step away from listening on your favorite local airwaves, you can always get caught back up a number of different ways, including nv1.org. 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And I encourage you to get involved with the conversations happening there as well. There is an opportunity to join it live. So again, check out nv1.org for more details. We'll be hearing from Jaylee Wolf and Bishop Briggs in just a few. Right now, it's one from Sebastian Robertson, the son of the legendary and late great Robbie Robertson. Now, he continues to be busy and helping to continue his father's legacy, but as a solo artist, well, his resume is certainly nothing to scoff at. He has an impressive sound library and has produced for a lot of different television shows and movies, documentaries, and his latest project is cinema. He's teamed up with Indigenous for this single. It's West Side, today on the main.
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Keisha and the Spanx with Heart is on Fire from their Unconditional Love and Hi-Fi on the mainstream. We also heard Jaylee Wolf's single Gold, and it was Bishop Briggs' Woman is King and Cinema's West Side. Of course, that's the duo of Sebastian Robertson and Indigenous. Thank you for joining me today. I can't wait to do it again. And as always, check those listings for the next time you dial into the mainstream with Brett Mabee. 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My dear friend from the Potawatomi Nation, Alexa Dawson, a track that features Stanley Hotel, another great act in the Americana scene. We'll also be enjoying some Summit Dub Squad, but right now it's one of the troublemakers himself. It's Derek Miller, featuring Lacey Hill with this track, Colorado Springs. Turn it up, get your groove on, and join me again here soon on the mainstream.

Hailing from Treaty 6, it's the Cree Métis singer Jessa Skye with Touchin' today on the mainstream. She's a rising force in the indigenous pop scene with multiple number ones on the Indigenous Music Countdown. In 2024, she won CBC Searchlight's Honorary Indigenous Artist Award, and she continues to be an advocate for mental health and sobriety. She's a great artist and a great inspiration here on your new favorite show, The Mainstream. I'm Brett Mabee, and as we get into the music, a quick reminder that I love that you're able to spend some time with me. Stick around for the entire hour. Music from Matawa Yuhi, Brother Wallace, Tia Wood, also Joey Noyuk, and this one from Janelle Monáe, Going Out by Request. Now, she's a force to be reckoned with, the founder of the Wonderland Creative Arts Society. She's also an acclaimed actor with many major film roles. She also wrote a cyberpunk short story collection and has 10 Grammy nominations to date. Enjoy Neon Valley Street and don't touch that dial. There's a lot more great listening today on the mainstream.

confusion is the waters. Yet there's still so much left for us to learn. I hear the riot community approaching. Take my hand, Jane.

the final album that Cooey considers to be a part of the Bernie Worrell years, that's Spiritual Warfare, found on Wooch on the mainstream. Prior to that, it was Yahtzeen's Perfect Combo, a collaboration with Dreamcast Moe, and found on Yahtzeen's sophomore release, the Sub Pop Stand on My Shoulders. And again, by request, it was Janelle Monae's Neon Valley Street that got us into the set. If you're just now joining, you've missed a little bit, get caught back up at mainstreamradio.net. 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And there's a chat feature there. You can also email me with questions or comments, feedback. 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Before we do part ways, some information about some of the great things happening with my friends at Native Voice One. In the meantime, some more of the music that you love and crave here on your new favorite show, Arc de Soleil. Before too long, we're going to kick off this set with Cree and Salish singer-songwriter Tia Wood, who does have a brand new track that was recently featured on CBC Music, Songs You Need to Hear This Week. So I'm going to be getting to that before too long. That's just a teaser. Right now, we're rewinding with her Dirt Road single on the mainstream.

Scan Auden and to some friends listening in and around Zuni, New Mexico, dialed in the KSHI 90.9 FM. 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

We're getting back into this set with Moon Taxi featuring Mahali. You're invited to enjoy Steady Rising. Don't go anywhere. I'll be back with you one last time this hour on the main stage.

Burn Sticks, Ebb and Flow from the Maid of Sin release on the Mainstream. We also heard some Matawai Yuhi, and it was Moon Taxi in Mahali with Steady Rising, a single that we got into the rotation at the beginning of February. Thank you for spending some of your time with me here today. I can't wait to do it again. And as always, you're welcome to check those listings for the next time you can dial into your new favorite show on the AM/FM frequencies. If you can't wait, there are a lot of ways that you can enjoy this and a whole lot more. 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Before the hour's up, These Sacred Souls, one from Enoch singer Joey Noyuk. Right now, though, it's The Hallucination and Rob Ruha from the band's One More Saturday Night. Enjoy Takarita, and don't go anywhere. There's a lot more music to enjoy here.

Bonjour, Gidagakon, Sindhijna Kaz, Minoagibizindan, WOJB. Hi, my name is Alexis, and you're listening to WOJB.

The creator of the glimmer rock genre himself, it's Vienna Vienna and Molly from the Entertain Me release, getting us into this hour together on the mainstream. I'm excited for you to join me. If it's your first time, pull up a chair, and I promise you're going to walk away with a love for new songs that'll keep you coming back for more. We like to have a lot of fun around here, reimagining what a mainstream music scene can look and sound like. And it's not the end-all, be-all. It's not the only reimagining, but it is a pretty unique one. We'll be listening to music from Blue Moon Marquee, the talented duo of Métis singer-songwriter A.W. Cardinal and his real-life partner and partner in crime with the band Badlands Jazz. We'll be hearing one from their Duke Robillard-produced Scream, Holler, and Howl. A double shot of Yaya Bay. We'll also enjoy Damian Marley and Protégé. One from Sebastian Tellier and Kid Cudi as well. We're going to kick off this block as we head on down to New Zealand with Lorde, who has officially kicked off her Australian leg of her latest tour, the Ultrasound Tour. She kicked it off with a 24-song set and performing every track from her new album, Virgin. And fans of her homecoming in New Zealand noticed a new slick superstar era for this talented singer-songwriter. Turn it up with Shapeshifter and don't go anywhere. We're just getting going on the mainstream.

Protégé and Damian Marley's At We Feet today on the Mainstream. Before that, it was some Hot Chip, and we kicked off the block with Lorde's Shapeshifter from her latest album, Virgin. It's good to have you here. I'm Brett Mabee, and before we do part ways, I'll have some information as to how you can submit your own originally recorded music for consideration in the rotation. I love to hear from the talented listeners all across the globe. And yeah, I've quite literally gotten submissions in from all across the globe. So don't hesitate. More details before too long. In the meantime, you just sit right back and enjoy some Samantha Crane, one from Sophie Tucker in this block. But not before a double shot of one Miss Hadiya Bey. You might recall that Yaya Bey is actually the daughter of hip-hop legend Grandaddy IU. In addition, she's a poet and a visual artist and has been writing songs since the tender age of 9. Enjoy her In a Circle from Do It Afraid. And I'll be back with you in the second half on the main.

We're officially at the halfway point of the hour, and before going any further, a shout out to some friends of the show who are dialed in to KUGS 89.3 FM in and around Bellingham, Washington. Before the hour's up, music from AV Buffalo. As I was mentioning in the opener, Blue Moon Marquis and Duke Robillard, in addition to Lakota blues slinger Mato Nanji and his band Indigenous. And as we get back into this set, some Samantha Crane, but not before heading on up to Métis territory with Amanda Rayom. From her sixth album, The Truth We Hold, you're invited to turn it up with a rather somber reminder of some of the horrors of the residential school programs. It's number 44. I'll be back with you one last time on the main.

Buffalo's Coaxed from her self-titled Today on the Mainstream. We also heard Samantha Crane's Banana Fish Revolution from Songs in the Night, and it was Métis singer-songwriter Amanda Ray Ohms, number 44, from The Truth We Hold, her sixth album, Today on the Mainstream. I can't wait to do this again. Check your listings for the next time you can join me on your favorite local airwaves, and the more the merrier. 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In the remainder of our time, some Teddy Swims, Mato Nanji, and Indigenous, but not before this one from Blue Moon Marquee's award-winning Scream, Holler, and Howl. It's a game-changer for sure, and they teamed up with blues legend Duke Robillard, both who's featured on this track and as a producer for this album as well. It's Thick as Thieves that I leave you with. Be good to yourself and each other, and be good or be good at it. 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

0: At just 19 years old, Rozzy became the first artist that Adam Levine ever signed to his 222 Records when that was still new. Some of her earliest songs were licensed for TV during that time. She's also toured as a background vocalist for Don Henley, appeared as a lounge singer on The Morning Show, and currently co-hosts a podcast with Pentatonix member Scott Hoying. That's her latest single, Hold Tight, from the Fig Tree release, getting us into this hour on your new favorite show. That's right, you're listening to The Mainstream, and I'm excited that you'll be joining me for this time. As always, I broadcast 7 days a week, 3 hours a day, from the beautiful Allegheny Territory of the Seneca Nation. And before our time is up, we'll be hearing the latest from Thundercat, some Gina Birch, one from my good friend Jay Lee Wolf, Derek Miller, and a whole lot more. In fact, right now, we'll be hearing from a 2-time U.S. Poet Laureate of the Muscogee Creek people. And, of course, Joy Harjo needs no introduction. It is worth pointing out that she has a new collection of poetry for the fall of 2026. And, also this year, we'll have a new album on Smithsonian Folkways, her first through that imprint as well. It's her 8th studio album, and rumor has it that it will be produced by none other than my future ex-wife. I'm just playing. The amazing Esperanza Spalding. Right now, it's Harjo's Midnight as a Horn Player from her iconic I Pray for My Enemies, today on The Mainstream.
1: 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Warm

Bonjour, Alexa Dawson here from traditional Kanza in Osage Territory. 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

Hot Chips, Whistle for Will, from Made in the Dark. Today on the mainstream. We also enjoyed Thundercats, I Wish I Didn't Waste Your Time. What a great bass riff that is. And again, it was Joy Harjo's Midnight as a Horn Player from her 2021 I Pray for My Enemies that got us into the set. If you're just now joining, you're listening to the mainstream. And again, if you do have to step away from listening, you're always welcome to check things out digitally at mainstreamradio.net. And if you're a professional singer-songwriter, I invite you to submit your tracks for consideration in the rotation. 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Box 252, Salamanca, New York, 14779. Before our time together is up, John Trudell and Quest will also be hearing a side project of Radiohead. Additionally, we'll be listening to Jay Lee Wolf, Misha and the Spanx, and this one from the legendary Raincoats co-founder Gina Birch. Now, the Raincoats have roots going all the way back to 1977 while studying at the Hornsey School of Art. They made their debut in 1979. Kurt Cobain was a huge fan and said that they were one of his favorites and helped to spark the 1990s resurgence as well. She went solo after the Raincoats disbanded in 1984 and has even dabbled as a serious filmmaker. It's her solo, Causing Trouble Again, from the 2025 album

it be that living life in fear is when death wins? And language is a used form of tuning frequencies? Modulating tonals into behavioral predictabilities with the grand schemers of things at the controls. While restless winds swirl within restless thoughts, cascading self-defenses into heartbeats of dreams. Love running with life on the run in the surrounding. Flying in some kind of flight like broken butterflies. In imprinted realms of confusion, illusion, delusion. Psychops manipulating electromagnetic fields. Wiring energies of thinking and feeling into circuits. Harvesting electrics of internal human combustion. Mind statics with positives overloaded by negatives. Conducting perceptions into distorted emotions. Accelerated life

metals, minerals, and waters includes humans. Fracking humans into fears, with fear as the injectors. Programmed to induce fissures to follow the fractures, using self-judgments as their form of final solution. With cannibalistic rituals of human self-consumption, eating away at self-worth, consumed

listening to the mainstream. And as we get back into the music, a shout out to friends listening in and around Gunflint Lake, Minnesota, dialed into the KTIP family on 90.1 FM. It's good to have you here. And a quick and friendly reminder that should you, for whatever, it better be good reason, have to step away from listening on your favorite local airwaves, you can always get caught back up a number of different ways, including NV1.org. 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And I encourage you to get involved with the conversations happening there as well. There is an opportunity to join it live. So again, check out NV1.org for more details. We'll be hearing from Jaylee Wolf and Bishop Briggs in just a few. Right now, it's one from Sebastian Robertson, the son of the legendary and late great Robbie Robertson. Now, he continues to be busy and helping to continue his father's legacy, but as a solo artist, well, his resume is certainly nothing to scoff at. He has an impressive sound library and has produced for a lot of different television shows and movies, documentaries, and his latest project is cinema. He's teamed up with Indigenous for this single. It's West Side, today on the

Misha and the Spanx with Heart is on Fire from their Unconditional Love and Hi-Fi on the mainstream. We also heard Jaylee Wolf's single Gold, and it was Bishop Briggs' Woman is King and Cinema's West Side. Of course, that's the duo of Sebastian Robertson and Indigenous. Thank you for joining me today. I can't wait to do it again. And as always, check those listings for the next time you dial in to the mainstream with Brett Mabee. 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My dear friend from the Potawatomi Nation, Alexa Dawson, a track that features Stanley Hotel, another great act in the Americana scene. We'll also be enjoying some Summit Dub Squad, but right now it's one of the troublemakers himself. It's Derek Miller, featuring Lacey Hill with this track, Colorado Springs. Turn it up, get your groove on, and join me again here soon on the mainstream.

Hailing from Treaty 6, it's the Cree Métis singer Jessa Skye with Touchin' today on the mainstream. She's a rising force in the indigenous pop scene with multiple number ones on the Indigenous Music Countdown. In 2024, she won CBC Searchlight's Honorary Indigenous Artist Award, and she continues to be an advocate for mental health and sobriety. She's a great artist and a great inspiration here on your new favorite show, The Mainstream. I'm Brett Mabee, and as we get into the music, a quick reminder that I love that you're able to spend some time with me. Stick around for the entire hour. Music from Matawa Yuhi, Brother Wallace, Tia Wood, also Joey Noyuk, and this one from Janelle Monáe, Going Out by Request. Now, she's a force to be reckoned with, the founder of the Wonderland Creative Arts Society. She's also an acclaimed actor with many major film roles. She also wrote a cyberpunk short story collection and has 10 Grammy nominations to date. Enjoy Neon Valley Street and don't touch that dial. There's a lot more great listening today on the mainstream.

confusion as the waters. Yet there's still so much left for us to learn. I hear the riot community approaching. Take my hand, Jane.

From the final album that Cooey considers to be a part of the Bernie Worrell years, that's Spiritual Warfare, found on Wooch on the mainstream. Prior to that, it was Yahtzeen's Perfect Combo, a collaboration with Dreamcast Mo, and found on Yahtzeen's sophomore release, the Sub Pop Stand on My Shoulders. And again, by request, it was Janelle Monae's Neon Valley Street that got us into the set. If you're just now joining, you've missed a little bit, get caught back up at mainstreamradio.net. 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And there's a chat feature there. You can also email me with questions or comments, feedback. Tell me what you had for dinner last night to brett@mainstreamradio.net. Before we do part ways, some information about some of the great things happening with my friends at Native Voice One. In the meantime, some more of the music that you love and crave here on your new favorite show, Arc de Soleil. Before too long, we're going to kick off this set with Cree and Salish singer-songwriter Tia Wood, who does have a brand new track that was recently featured on CBC Music's Songs You Need to Hear This Week. So I'm going to be getting to that before too long. That's just a teaser. Right now, we're rewinding with her Dirt Road single on the mainstream.

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In addition to our Living Lands, Reclaimed, Unreserved, the network's latest offering, Blues After Hours. 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Tracks from Brother Wallace before this hour's up. We'll also hear one from Venna. In the meantime, we're getting back into this set with Moon Taxi featuring Mahali. You're invited to enjoy Steady Rising. Don't go anywhere. I'll be back with you one last time this hour on the mainstream.

Burn Sticks, Ebb and Flow from the Made of Sin release on the Mainstream. We also heard some Matawai Yuhi, and it was Moon Taxi in Mahali with Steady Rising, a single that we got into the rotation at the beginning of February. Thank you for spending some of your time with me here today. I can't wait to do it again. And as always, you're welcome to check those listings for the next time you can dial into your new favorite show on the AM/FM frequencies. If you can't wait, there are a lot of ways that you can enjoy this and a whole lot more. 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Before the hour's up, These Sacred Souls, one from Enoch singer Joey Noyuk. Right now, though, it's The Hallucination and Rob Ruha from the band's One More Saturday Night. Enjoy Takarita, and don't go anywhere. There's a lot more music to enjoy here

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The creator of the glimmer rock genre himself, it's Vienna Vienna and Molly from the Entertain Me release, getting us into this hour together on the mainstream. I'm excited for you to join me. If it's your first time, pull up a chair, and I promise you're going to walk away with a love for new songs that'll keep you coming back for more. We like to have a lot of fun around here, reimagining what a mainstream music scene can look and sound like. And it's not the end-all, be-all. It's not the only reimagining, but it is a pretty unique one. We'll be listening to music from Blue Moon Marquee, the talented duo of Métis singer-songwriter A.W. Cardinal and his real-life partner and partner in crime with the band Badlands Jazz. We'll be hearing one from their Duke Robillard-produced Scream, Holler, and Howl. A double shot of Yaya Bay. We'll also enjoy Damian Marley and Protégé. One from Sebastian Tellier and Kid Cudi as well. We're going to kick off this block as we head on down to New Zealand with Lorde, who has officially kicked off her Australian leg of her latest tour, the Ultrasound Tour. She kicked it off with a 24-song set and performing every track from her new album, Virgin. And fans of her homecoming in New Zealand noticed a new slick superstar era for this talented singer-songwriter. Turn it up with Shapeshifter and don't go anywhere. We're just getting going on the mainstream.

Protégé and Damian Marley's At We Feet today on the Mainstream. Before that, it was some Hot Chip, and we kicked off the block with Lorde's Shapeshifter from her latest album, Virgin. It's good to have you here. I'm Brett Mabee, and before we do part ways, I'll have some information as to how you can submit your own originally recorded music for consideration in the rotation. I love to hear from the talented listeners all across the globe. And yeah, I've quite literally gotten submissions in from all across the globe. So don't hesitate. More details before too long. In the meantime, you just sit right back and enjoy some Samantha Crane, one from Sophie Tucker in this block. But not before a double shot of one Miss Hadiya Bey. You might recall that Yaya Bey is actually the daughter of hip-hop legend Grandaddy IU. In addition, she's a poet and a visual artist and has been writing songs since the tender age of 9. Enjoy her In a Circle from Do It Afraid. And I'll be back with you in the second half on the Mainstream.

And we're officially at the halfway point of the hour. And before going any further, a shout out to some friends of the show who are dialed in to KUGS 89.3 FM in and around Bellingham, Washington. Before the hour's up, music from A.V. Buffalo. As I was mentioning in the opener, Blue Moon Marquis and Duke Robillard, in addition to Lakota blues slinger Mato Nanji and his band Indigenous. And as we get back into this set, some Samantha Crane, but not before heading on up to Métis territory with Amanda Rayom. From her sixth album, The Truth We Hold, you're invited to turn it up with a rather somber reminder of some of the horrors of the residential school programs. It's number 44. I'll be back with you one last time on the mainstream.

Phoebe Buffalo is coaxed from her self-titled Today on the Mainstream. We also heard Samantha Crane's Banana Fish Revolution from Songs in the Night, and it was Métis singer-songwriter Amanda Ray Ohms, number 44, from The Truth We Hold, her sixth album, Today on the Mainstream. I can't wait to do this again. Check your listings for the next time you can join me on your favorite local airwaves, and the more the merrier. 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In the remainder of our time, some Teddy Swims, Mato Nanji, and Indigenous, but not before this one from Blue Moon Marquee's award-winning Scream, Holler, and Howl. It's a game-changer for sure, and they teamed up with blues legend Duke Robillard, both who's featured on this track and as a producer for this album as well. It's Thick as Thieves that I leave you with. Be good to yourself and each other, and be good or be good at it. 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

0: I've been trying to slow down my prayers instead of rushing through them.
1: Although she's concerned about the ongoing war, Imam says she's leaning on her faith to get through this time of uncertainty. Hajj is performed between the 8th and the 13th of the Islamic month of Dhul Hijjah, which follows a lunar calendar. This year, that's May 25th until the 30th. For many American Muslims, the opportunity to go to Hajj outweighs their fear of not going to perform one of the greatest acts of worship in Islam. For NPR News, I'm Nargis Rahman in Detroit.
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0: across the West, fire agencies are using AI-equipped cameras to detect wildfires. But can artificial intelligence tell the difference between smoke and a cloud of dust? Next time, here and now.
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2: Good morning, I'm Leila Fadel. The 50th season of Survivor ended last night with a live finale. One of the challenges was making a fire. Host Jeff Probst announced the loser. The problem is...

0: good morning. This is WOJB. My name is Caroline, with you until noon today. I want to thank all of you who support WOJB, and it was great to meet a lot of people at the Fish Shed in Cornucopia at the Four Water Fest last weekend. It was just an incredible experience. You can check out our Facebook page where we've got a few pictures from our booth that we had set up there. It was great to meet some of the guests that we've had on the morning show, including Wisconsin Conservation Voters Quinn. Shout out to Wisconsin Conservation Voters, Superior Watershed Group. Shout out to Rob Kroll, who's with Glyphwick as well. It was an incredible experience. And the Fish Shed, thank you for your support of WOJB being an underwriter. Thanks to the Portage for underwriting, being a supporter of WOJB, the biggest little bar in the North Woods, located at Highway 63 and County Road M in Cable, Wisconsin. The Portage serves whiskey, craft cocktails, homemade food, hosts live music, open mic, trivia, and more. Keep an eye out for these events. Trivia night is tonight from 7 to 9. On Saturday, May 23rd, the Portage is kicking off a Yacht Rock dance party hosted by internationally acclaimed video DJ Juke Rude. Jake. Jake. It's either Rude or Rudd, and I'm so sorry, Jake, if you're listening. R-U-D-H. Video. DJ Jake. He'll play the hits of Yacht Rock, summer music, 80s, and new wave. 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Think Captain and Tennille, Love Boat, Gilligan's Island. They're going to have prizes, drink specials, and cruise ship photos. Oh, what fun. And on Monday, May 25th at 7 p.m., there is going to be Ryan, Chris, and the Rough Cuts, and they will bring their modern outlaw country music to the North Woods. More information at theportage.com or 715-798-4000. More news coming up from NPR in just a few seconds. But yes, thank you to The Portage. 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It's kind of all interconnected. 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More news.
1: NPR News. I'm Leila Fadel.
2: And I'm A. Martinez. Two police officers who defended the Capitol on January 6th have filed a lawsuit to stop President Trump from giving $1.8 billion to victims of, quote, weaponization and lawfare. The officers don't want that money going to rioters convicted in connection with the attack. The nearly $2 billion fund was created to settle a lawsuit Trump filed against the IRS over the public release of his tax returns. Joining us to discuss that fund is Rupa Bhattacharya. She managed victim compensation funds for the Department of Justice, including the September 11th Victims Fund. She's currently legal director at the Institute for Constitutional Advocacy and Protection at Georgetown University. So, Rupa, how does the size of this fund compared to the ones you administered?
3: So the size of this fund is quite large. It is smaller than the September 11th Victim Compensation Fund, which compensated tens of thousands of people. But it is, in terms of a litigation settlement fund, it's probably larger than any I've ever seen, particularly when you consider that the only plaintiffs in this lawsuit, who are technically the ones who are supposed to be receiving the compensation, are just a few individuals.
2: Okay, so how does that complicate, actually, say the money goes to people in a case like this, in a size of a fund like this? Is it just as simple as apply for the fund and then you get the money, or how much more complicated is it?
3: So, it's really quite extraordinary that taxpayer money in this amount would be set aside for a fund where there have been no criteria and no guidelines established. Not by the department, certainly, which is setting up the fund, but also not by Congress. Every other fund that I was involved in involved money that had been appropriated by Congress for that particular purpose, and where Congress, by statute, had established both the criteria for who was eligible and, once someone was determined eligible, the criteria for how much compensation they would receive, depending on the type of harm that was suffered. None of those sorts of guidelines guidelines are evident on the face of the memo that Acting Attorney General Blanche has released.
2: Yeah, normally, you mentioned Congress, normally they would appoint an oversight committee. In this case, the DOJ is appointing the oversight board. That's legal, but is it unusual?
3: Well, so it's not actually clear to me that it's legal, but it's certainly unusual. When you think about the legality of the fund, I think you actually have to think about two different things. The first is whether or not the Treasury Department actually has the authority to settle the litigation that was filed against it and to do so with money out of the judgment fund. That, I think, might be legal, although the way in which it has been done here is quite contrary to the purposes for which that fund was created. But the second question is, once that settlement money comes into the United States, can it be diverted into this other fund that Congress did not create? That, I think, very well may be illegal. Ordinarily, any funds that are received by the United States have to be placed into the general treasury so that Congress can then reappropriate them under various provisions of law, and because constitutionally Congress has the power of the purse.
2: Yeah. Two officers who defended the Capitol on January 6th, they're fighting this in court. Do you think they have a case?
3: I think there are a lot of legal claims that they can make. The question is going to be whether or not a court finds that they have sufficient standing, meaning that they themselves have suffered a sufficient injury to actually bring the case, which is somewhat ironic because the court that was actually reviewing the Trump versus IRS case, one of the concerns that it had was that it lacked jurisdiction because there was not a sufficient case or controversy between the two parties, because they're both on the same side, right? President Trump is on both sides of the V in the underlying litigation, and standing is another component of that case or controversy requirement.
2: Rupa Bhattacharya at Georgetown University, thank you very much for your insights.
3: Thank you very much. I appreciate your time.
1: 250 years ago, the Founding Fathers signed the Declaration of Independence. To mark the anniversary, our series, America in Pursuit, has been exploring culture, history, and objects from American life. Here's NPR's Jennifer Ludden with another of those objects.
4: You know this beloved cultural icon from movies, Sesame Street, and
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4: Kermit the Frog's origin story starts well before The Muppet Show hit the air in the 1970s. We find the original Kermit puppet at the Smithsonian's National Museum of American History. In a large storage room, curator Ryan Lintelman opens the doors of a tall metal cabinet.
6: And here they are.
4: We see lots of faces. Kermit, Oscar the Grouch, Elmo, and others sitting upright as if they're ready to start bantering away. Jim Henson created Kermit in 1955 for a local TV show in Washington, D.C.
7: He cut a ping pong ball in half for the eyes.
4: And he used an old spring coat of his mom's, which is more beigey green than the bright green Kermit would later become.
7: It wasn't even Kermit the Frog at that time. He kind of looks more like a lizard.
4: Henson's great innovation was realizing the new medium of television, with its close-up shots, could give these puppets more personality. He'd make Kermit pucker his face or wince in reaction. He became a prankster, an organizer amid chaos, and what Henson's son Brian has called a world-class straight man.
8: Let's hear you sing the alphabet.
9: A, B, C, D, E, F, Cookie Monster.
8: Cookie Monster isn't the letter of the alphabet. I'm leaving.
9: I love you.
8: I love you too.
4: But Lintelman says what has always made Kermit the Frog uniquely American is his eternal optimism.
7: He's somebody who is always thinking about the future. He's trying to deal with his own shortcomings, right? It's not easy being green, but relies upon the sort of found family of friends that he has around him to, you know, achieve his goals and help them achieve theirs.
4: Even if that's not always easy either. Jennifer Ludden, NPR News.
10: It's not easy being green. It seems you blend in with so many other ordinary things. And people tend to pass you over because you're not standing out like flashy sparkles in the water or stars in the sky.
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5: Climate change makes heat waves more intense. So to confront this, some communities in the U.S. are planting dense mini-forests.
6: 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Like, they tell each other that, I need more water, can you send me some? And they work together.
5: I'm Scott Detrow. 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

0: 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And to you, we are community powered more than ever. My name's Caroline. I'll be with you until noon today and talking about how to keep the skies dark between 8 and 9 with Jeff Renicky, Friends of the Apostle Islands, and their initiative to become get dark skies in our region. So lots of good information that he will share with you. Looking forward to that conversation. More news from NPR coming up in just a few seconds. It's going to be a really nice day, mostly sunny, 66 for the high today, going down to 40 tonight, sunny tomorrow, 69 for the high.
1: 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I'm Leila Fadel in Washington, D.C.
2: And Amy Martinez in Los Angeles, California. Former Cuban President Raul Castro is facing murder and other charges in the U.S. Federal prosecutors allege Wednesday he ordered two civilian planes to be shot down in 1996. NPR's Ader Peralta reports from Miami on the case and the already tense relations between the U.S. and Cuba.
3: 30 years ago, three civilian aircraft took off from Miami, and Cuban MiGs shot two of them down. Silvia Iriondo was riding in the one plane that escaped the Cuban missiles. Iriondo stands in the middle of Miami's Freedom Tower, awaiting an announcement from Acting Attorney General Todd Blanche. Today, she says, is a day of hope.
4: A day that marks the beginning of a road for justice, a justice that has eluded the families and our community for 30 years.
3: Iriondo was traveling with Brothers to the Rescue, a Miami-based group that used to fly over the Strait of Florida to help Cuban migrants who had fled Cuba on rafts. On several occasions, the planes also flew into Cuban airspace and dropped anti-government leaflets that fell on the Cuban mainland. At the time, the U.S. State Department asked the FAA to ground the Brothers to the Rescue planes because they feared one day the Cuban government could shoot down the planes. For decades, Iriondo called on the U.S. government to bring charges against Raul Castro, who at the time was his brother Fidel's Minister of Defense. But for decades, the case languished until yesterday, when Acting Attorney General Todd Blanche took the podium.
5: Today, we are announcing an indictment charging Raul Castro and several others with conspiracy to kill U.S. nationals.
3: The indictment alleges the Cubans spied on the group in Miami, that they prepared for the strikes by running training flights. And in the end, the U.S. alleges, they killed four humanitarians, three of them Americans, flying unarmed civilian planes. Blanche was asked, what's next? Will the U.S. actually try to capture Castro, who is almost 95?
5: The reason why we indict somebody is because we want

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1: And good morning. This is WOJB. My name's Caroline. Looking forward to a fun program this morning. I'll be speaking with Rhoda Anderson-Habedank, who is with the duo Blue Canoe, as well as Jeff Renicky. We'll be talking about light pollution and the Keep the Skies Dark initiative, Dark Skies. We're going to hear a little bit about Rhoda and Artie, who are with Blue Canoe right now.
2: With anyone the way I harmonize with my sister.
3: It does. It's like you get pulled in. It's like a great breeze that just pulls you in. It's like almost like sailing, and I can feel where Artie's going to go. And then you look in the crowd, and then you see them engaged and tapping and singing along, and that really makes it.
2: You can't replace DNA harmonizing.
3: That's true.
2: It's just the way it is.

0: It's about coming home, getting in touch with your roots, getting in touch with the people that raised you, getting in touch with the friends, the old friends that formed you. And Blue Canoe is about coming back to your roots.
1: I used to be a canoe guide, and the cross paddles, which we put on the shirts, means home. You know, once you're home, you can cross the paddles, and we're good.

0: songs that have a beat, songs that have tight harmonies.
1: And a lot of songs that have gotten lost.
0: Yeah.
1: And you're going, wait, I haven't heard that in seriously 20, 30 years.
0: Yeah.
1: And it'll come back to you.
0: It brings an emotion.
1: Yeah.
0: I think that's what we're looking for.
1: Yep.
0: Is creating a space and a time where people go, that was

0: taste of the duo Blue Canoe. I'll be speaking with Rhoda, who is half of that duo. Oh, after speaking with Jeff Reneke about light pollution and what we can do to keep our skies dark. More news coming up from NPR. In the meantime, I hope you're having a good morning. It's going to be a gorgeous day here, mostly sunny skies, 66 for the high. More news from NPR.
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2: And I'm Leila Faldin. In the 80s and 90s, hacky sacks were a staple of college quads and outdoor festivals. Not that I would know because I'm so young. Recently, the beanbags have been discovered by a new generation. Dina Pritchup reports from Oregon, the modern hacky sack's birthplace.
3: The Footbag Lovers of Portland, a.k.a. FLOP, meet up at an elementary school every Saturday morning. There are a couple dozen people split into a few circles. This group has been meeting for about 20 years. There are international champions and Guinness World Record holders doing toe kicks and clipper stalls. And then there's 8th grader Killian Morton, who's a bit newer to the sport.
4: Yeah, probably 2 weeks, maybe a month.
3: It's hard to say exactly why so many kids started kicking hacky sacks a few weeks ago. Some speculate it was a trend from East Coast prep schools, or a hacky sack cameo in the movie Project Hail Mary, or just the natural result of kids looking for something to do when the schools banned cell phones.
4: It's just like out of nowhere, on one random Monday, everyone just had one and was kicking them in the hallways.
3: From Colorado to Kansas City, middle and high school teachers report groups of kids playing hacky sack before sports games and in the hallway between classes. Kids are also uploading TikToks and reels with their moves, which then spread to more schools, just like Killian's.
4: It's kind of crazy how quickly they picked it all up, because they're like doing tricks and stuff.
3: And kids are doing this everywhere. According to the latest Google Trends report, searches for hacky sack went up over 5,000% in the past month. TikTok reports a 7,000% increase in year-to-date searches over the last year. And they say this trend only just started at the end of last month.
5: We just can't get enough, and as soon as we get them in and post to Instagram, sold out.
3: Stephanie Sala owns the Five Little Monkeys toy stores in the San Francisco Bay Area and says they're selling a couple hundred sacks a day. Grayson Herdman, who runs the online shop World Footbag, says they're selling out everywhere.
6: A shipment that would usually have lasted us half a year has sold out in 2 weeks.
3: Herdman says footbags need to have the right weight and flexibility for a good hack, and they have to stand up to being kicked. So even the cheaper hacky sacks are usually handmade, either crocheted in Guatemala or hand-sewn in Pakistan or the U.S., which means it's not that easy to just ramp up production.
6: Usually we do like around a dozen daily sales on our website, and it was doing like a sale a minute before it crashed. The footbag has made the generational shift.
3: And at this Saturday meetup, you can see why. People are outside in the sunshine, pulling some amazing moves, encouraging each other, and just having fun. 14-year-old Brennan Rhyme has been kicking for well over a year. For a while, he was the only kid at circles like these, and is beyond psyched that it's finally caught on with other teenagers.
7: I've been trying to like pass out bags and stuff, and it just finally clicked for them, and they just all started like simultaneously doing it.
3: These newbies are still working their way up to fancier moves, but they're putting their own spin on it. Trisha George, who has been kicking for over 40 years, has been delighted to have her Instagram suddenly followed by the new generation. But she's equally excited to follow them.
8: I mean, the things they're doing with their bodies. They catch it, they lay down, they roll on top of each other, and they pick it up, and they throw it from the roof.
3: Because as long as you're having fun, and not using your hands, there isn't really a wrong way to hacky sack. As long as you can find one. For NPR News, I'm Dina Pritchup.
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0: And this is Community Radio, community-powered WOJB, broadcasting from La Coudre Ray, Wisconsin, where it's 45 degrees and a lovely day in store. Oh, everything is just bursting with color and song up here. The marsh marigolds, the trillium are filling the woods. They're just fully open in most areas. The turtles, I finally saw turtles basking. Oh, and speaking of turtles, if you've got questions about turtles, I am going to be speaking with a turtle expert next Friday, the 29th. So looking forward to that conversation. I want to mention something that is really important about conservation, conserving, and how we can reduce and minimize our waste. At the event on Cornucopia this past weekend, we were fortunate enough to meet Leah, who is involved with what's called Public Plates at the Washburn Public Library to help people host eco-friendly gatherings and parties. You can check out dinner plates, salad plates, dessert plates, serving plates, mugs, cups, silverware, everything, napkins, tablecloths. And you can reserve these things. A small refundable deposit is asked to ensure dishes are returned, cleaned, and packed as found, and use them for your events instead of buying plastic. What a great idea. And you can call the following number if you're interested in getting this in your community. Perhaps I'm speaking on behalf of you, Leah, if you're listening. You can share how they did it there. 715-373-6172 is the number, 373-6172. But anyway, really great people that we met the past weekend, including conservation-minded people, reduce, minimize, conserve. And this is a great program that they've got going in Washburn. More news from NPR coming up.
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9: From Marketplace, I'm Sabri Benishore in New York. First up, chip-making giant NVIDIA, the world's most valuable company, reported financial results yesterday. It beat Wall Street's already high expectations, but the company is also facing stiffer competition. Marketplace's Henry Epp reports.
11: NVIDIA nearly doubled its revenue from selling the computing systems that power AI data centers in the past year, topping $75 billion in the first quarter, but that growth is not as strong as it was a few years ago, so the company also stressed to investors that it will diversify its customer base beyond the so-called hyperscalers driving the AI boom. It wants to sell more to governments and to companies that make robots and autonomous vehicles. That says the company faces more competition in the market for AI chips, including from some of the huge tech firms that have been its biggest customers. Google, Amazon, Microsoft, and Meta are all developing their own chips for AI. I'm Henry Epp for Marketplace.
9: About 8,000 employees of Meta lost their jobs this week. The company is looking to offset its massive spending on AI, and according to an internal memo, quote, operate with a flatter structure that can move faster. That term, flat or flatness, has become a common refrain when tech companies cut jobs. Marketplace's Megan McCarney-Carino has that.
12: It's hard to coordinate between all the different parts of a growing company. That's where middle managers come in, says Tristan Botello at Yale School of Management.
13: The classic job is getting 12 different status updates from 4 different departments and trying to understand it in one summary.
12: Which is something AI can do pretty well.
13: Any executive can say, give me a status update from what you're seeing at the team level. 2 a.m., 4 a.m., 7 a.m., 2 p.m., it doesn't matter.
12: Tech companies are eager to cut expenses and red tape, says Emily Rose McCray at Gartner.
14: If you have more layers of responsibility and more levels of sign-off, then really allow you to be effective. If that's one of the major barriers, it could make sense to reduce that.
12: But she says there are limits to how well AI can replicate human managers, and companies could be overloading those who remain. Large teams of 25 or more have become more common as companies collapse their org charts, says Jim Harder at Gallup.
15: If they treat it more as a transaction than as kind of a transformational way to upgrade the way that they manage people, then it can fail.
12: He says employee engagement has dropped to a 10-year low, and manager relationships have a lot to do with that. I'm Megan McCarty-Carino for Marketplace.
9: All right, let's do the numbers. Dow, S&P, and NASDAQ futures are all down in the 3 to 5/10% range, with Dow futures down 150 points. The yield on the 10-year Treasury is at 4.61%.
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9: Radiation and radioactive materials have been used to treat cancer for around 125 years. And these days, that includes injecting radioactive drugs into the body. That market is now worth almost $14 billion, and it's expected to grow to $56 billion by 2034. Progress in this field has been all about how to get the radiation to the cancer cells and avoid or minimize damage to the healthy cells. There is a developing type of therapy driving the growth in this industry that is trying to take that progress a step further. It's called targeted alpha therapy, and Mark Peplow has written about it for New Scientist. He joins us. Hi, Mark.
16: Hi.
9: The radiation treatment that most people are probably familiar with is where a doctor zaps a tumor, you know, with a beam of radiation. There's also injecting radioactive isotopes into a patient. This new way of using radiation is different. How?
16: It's different because often when patients receive radiotherapy, it will affect not just the cancer cells, but it will affect other parts of their body as well. Targeted alpha therapy, the idea of it is that you take a radioactive isotope that emits radiation and you attach it to a wrapper, a molecule that will seek out cancer cells so that it can deliver a targeted blast of radiation. The idea is that it makes the therapy much more effective and it reduces those off-target side effects as well.
9: The radiation that's emitted by these isotopes in particular is kind of different. How so?
16: Yeah, so in high school, we learned that there are three different types of radiation. The first is called alpha. That's what we're talking about here. That is two protons and two neutrons. That makes up the nucleus of a helium atom, actually. And you can imagine these as slow, lumbering, very heavy, but they're like a tank, right? They have huge amounts of energy. So alpha particles travel a much shorter distance, but they pack a much bigger punch. And the idea is to try and focus all of their energy on just the very small area of cancer cells that need to be eradicated.
9: How effective are they, these new treatments?
16: Clinical trials are underway to find out. Beta therapies, there are two sort of big successes over the last 10 years. One is called Lutathera, one is called Pluvicto, and clinical trials have shown them to be very effective against gastrointestinal cancer and prostate cancer, respectively. As far as the alpha therapies go, the clinical trials are underway, really, and different isotopes have reached different stages. Actinium-225, that's the most advanced, really, and we have some agents that have progressed into the final stage of clinical testing. But, you know, there's still a long way to go.
9: Mark Peplow is a science journalist and former chief news editor at Nature. Thank you, Mark, so much.
16: Thank you.
9: You can hear more about these drugs, including where you even get these radioactive isotopes or to make them, on the podcast. In New York, I'm Sabri Benishour with the Marketplace Morning Report. From APM, American Public Media.

Good morning. It'll get you up and about. Get you zipping around where your cabin or your home or the yard. As I was this morning trying to get rid of the mice and detritus that was left all over my driver's seat. Apparently they're moving in to set up a, you know, create a family in my car. They actually chewed up part of my driver's license renewal thing that I got in the mail for the, quote, real ID. I guess they don't have, perhaps they don't have the best feelings like I do. I share the feelings about the real ID with the mice. Where am I going with this? My name is Caroline. And it is WOJB, what you are listening to, community-powered radio from La Couturier, Wisconsin, where the temperature is climbing up rapidly. It was pretty chilly when I came in, some frost about the area this morning, but that is burning off quickly. And it's going to be mostly sunny today, high of 66 with winds from the southeast, light winds this morning from the southeast, partly cloudy tonight going down to 40, so we don't have to haul in any plants or cover them. Looks like it's going to be well above freezing tonight, mostly sunny for Friday, 69 for the high. Oh, that's going to be nice. Friday night, some showers. After 1 a.m., cloudy going down to 45. We could maybe get a tenth of an inch of rain. And a chance of showers on Saturday, mainly in the morning, going up to 67 with cloudy skies for the rest of the day. Slight chance of showers Saturday night, going down to 46. And sunny skies in the forecast for Sunday, 77 for the high. Clear on Sunday night, 51 for the low. Sunny on Memorial Day, 86 for the high. Clear skies Monday night, 57 for the low, and Tuesday calls for sunny skies and 88. So we've gone pretty much from late winter to summer starting next week. Things are just gorgeous, as I mentioned earlier. If you haven't seen the marsh marigold, all the yellow, not the dandelions, but Caltha palustris, just glorious this year, blooming around the creeks and streams and wetlands. I don't ever remember seeing it so beautiful. Turtles have started to bask, and that's nice to see. Going to be having a guest speaking about turtles, because it's getting to be turtle crossing the roads time, which is a harrowing time, at least for those of us, many of you, most of you, I hope, that love turtles and try to avoid hitting them. I have a guest on next Friday talking about that. Mussels will be the conversation as well next Thursday with the mussel expert. One of the top mussel experts in the area, if not the country. She'll be talking about the magnificence of mussels. And for those of you who may think, what's the big deal about mussels? Well, I think you're going to come away from this interview really having a greater appreciation for mussels. This is next week, the morning shows for next week. I'll be also speaking with Dan Jackson, who is a dragonfly expert, next Wednesday, because that's going to be dragonfly season has started. So a lot of fun conversations coming up. Tomorrow, it's going to be invasive species, speaking with a non-local beings. What we can do to keep them out of the woodlands so we keep the native spring ephemerals and all the plants, the native plants that increase biodiversity in our area. But coming up in a few minutes, I'll be speaking with Jeff Renicki about Starry Skies, the Apostle Islands Starry Skies Initiative, which was launched in 2024 to protect night skies around the Apostle Islands National Lakeshore. But the conversation is going to apply to all of those of you who are interested in starting something like this in your area. Tune in, because it's a problem it's a serious, serious problem. Because if we lose we have lost our night skies. 80%, I believe, over 80% of the night skies in the globe are impacted by light pollution, which affects circadian rhythm and sleep. It, of course, impacts mental health. We need the connection to the night sky. We need the sense of awe that the night sky triggers. There's historical and cultural heritage. For millennia, humans used the stars for navigation, tracking seasonal changes, agricultural planning, the constellations with mythology, storytelling, cultural identities, scientific inspiration as well. Yeah,
So I'm really thrilled he's going to be on in a few minutes. And I want to share a couple quotes with you before I play a song by Bruce Cockburn called Northern Lights. This is a quote from Fighting Light Pollution from the darksky.org organization, and it goes as follows. 400 years ago, the twinkling stars cast shadows on a moonless night. Constellations were so intricate as to be unrecognizable today, and some sky landmarks were defined not by individual stars, but by the dark spaces between them. The Milky Way appeared so solid that only a magnified view revealed it wasn't one body, but hundreds of thousands of stars, so densely clustered that their faint ancient light formed a path across the cosmos. That's a quote from the International Dark Sky Association, and one more from Carl Sagan. Oh, the late, great Carl Sagan, who said the following. Before we invented civilization, our ancestors lived mainly in the open, out under the dark sky. Before we devised artificial lights and atmospheric pollution and modern forms of nocturnal and entertainment, we watched the stars. Even today, the most jaded city dweller can be unexpectedly moved upon encountering a clear night sky studded with thousands of twinkling stars. When it happens to me, after all these years, it still takes my breath away. Carl Sagan, from Pale Blue Dot in 1994. Coming up, Jeff Reneke, talking more about the night sky. If you have questions for Jeff, please feel free to email me, newsdirector@wojb.org.

0: figure out a way to keep seeing those northern lights when they appear in our skies. And in order to talk about how to keep the skies dark, get them dark again, Jeff Reneke is joining me. Good morning, Jeff.
1: Good morning.
0: That was Bruce Coburn, who fan favorite here at WOJB, and his happy, wonderful song, Northern Lights. So, Jeff, people are really excited to talk about this, and that is hopeful to me because I'm glad so many people care about the night sky and keeping it dark.
1: Exactly. I think it strikes a chord in us. I think looking up at the night sky has got to be one of our oldest human connections with the world around us. People have been looking up the stars for thousands of years, whatever they're looking for, answers or signs or divine intervention or whatever. But it's a common human desire to connect with the world around us, and I think we share that across cultures and across time.
0: Yes, yes. Well, Jeff, first of all, for those of you who don't know you, and I'm trying to figure out how you do all the things you do, because you're a writer, you're a teacher, you're involved with Friends of the Apostle Islands, without going further, tell people a little bit about yourself and then how you got involved with this initiative.
1: Well, as you mentioned, I have had a long career in writing and teaching and looking at literature and enjoying stories. The best way to sum it up is I think I'm a storyteller. I believe in the power of communication. I now work as executive director of Friends of the Apostle Islands, and there are very few places in the Midwest or in this country as a whole that have the kind of incredible dark skies as the Apostle Islands. So I began, like so many other people, just simply looking up, and then as a photographer, I got interested in trying to capture that beauty. And whenever you begin to notice the power of something around you, unfortunately, you often see that there are risks and threats to that beauty, and it's very true about dark skies. And so when you love something, you find a way to work to protect it. So whether it's through photography or storytelling or working with Friends of the Apostle Islands, began our Starry Skies initiative as an effort to raise awareness of the beauty of that night sky, but also the threats to it, and to work together to protect that resource.
0: Mm. So how much have you seen this evolve over the years, the diminishment of the darkness up there? Because you've been there for quite some time, I think. I'm not sure how long you've been in that area, but are you seeing changes?
1: Well, we've lived in this area for 37 years, and luckily this area has, obviously there's been some diminishment of it over the years, but you have to look at it in a broader scale. 80% of the world's population lives in a place where they can no longer see the Milky Way. 8 in 10 people on Earth can't look up and connect with the stars like that. And light pollution is doubling every decade, about 10% a year. And so we are literally losing our stars. Now, here in the Apostle Islands, the park itself contributes very little light pollution on our 21 islands and 12 miles of lakeshore. But we need to work with the communities in the area, in the Suquamish Bay Area, to protect that resource, because like many other forms of pollution, whether it's air pollution or water pollution, light pollution does not respect borders. It crosses over. And so we have to work with the local communities to keep our skies dark in the Apostle Islands. And luckily, we still have that great resource. It's easier to protect it than it is to recover it.
0: Well, and how many miles away does a city have to be? Do you know? I mean, what's the range of light pollution?
1: The International Dark Sky Association, which is the organization that certifies dark sky places, and there are more than 270 dark sky places in 22 countries across the world, they recommend working with everything within 7 miles of your boundary of a particular park to be sure that the lake doesn't reach it. Now, we can see a lot further than that, but I think that as a practical matter, that's some kind of a parameter. obviously across Lake Superior, when I'm out there in my boat or when I'm out photographing Lake Superior at night, you can see lights from the North Shore of Minnesota 30 miles away, but they don't particularly diminish the lights right, or the stars right straight above you.
0: Okay. All right. And there's so much, so much to talk about how light pollution disrupts. Do you know much about the biological impacts of light pollution on humans and animals? Can you talk about that a little bit?
1: Sure. I think all of us do innately. We all understand that light can bother our sleep rates. It can affect our stress levels, and it can help make us more depressed because we don't get those sleeps. We're all a little more crabby when we're not getting the kind of rest that we need, and that has an effect on our health for sure. And there's a growing body of scientific evidence that links the brightening of the night skies to increased risks for everything from obesity to depression to diabetes and breast cancer and more. And with wildlife, again, it just makes total sense. Wildlife, like humans, are really designed for a certain light pattern, a certain time of sunlight and a certain time of darkness. With migratory behaviors, with changing breeding cycles, the unnatural growth patterns in plants, they think it's daylight out, the lights can be so bright. And then, the predator-prey cycle, the species that need the darkness to hunt or need the darkness to stay safe. It just makes logical sense to us that the world is designed, wherever you live on the planet, under a certain light and darkness pattern. That's how we have evolved. Disrupt that pattern, and there's bound to be problems.
0: Mm. Right. And just the awe that you can get from the night sky. And of course, personally, I turn to the night sky to escape from what we're doing here on Earth many times, especially, things are absolutely, as some would say, the most challenging times ever. And then it's so frustrating to look up and then see, for example, Starlink. Or so many satellites. Can you talk about that, Jeff? How much of an impact are the satellites and Starlink having on the night sky?
1: An immense impact. Again, they are literally stealing the stars from us aesthetically. As you say, you're looking up there trying to connect with something timeless, and then a piece of space junk goes by and brings you back to the troubled times that we are in. But it's also getting to the point now where astronomers and scientists are having a difficult time studying the night sky because of the disruption of so many satellites up there and so much interference and space junk. They're having to change the way they study the stars. And so certainly they have satellites, and that technology has its place. There's positive things about it. There's been some change, which has been helpful. Let me give you one small example. The original Starlinks, the ones that you mentioned, were created, they're shiny. So they're not lit, but what you're seeing is the sunlight reflecting off of those Starlink. The new ones that they're putting up, and they're putting up thousands and thousands of them, but they're painted with a non-reflective paint, so you won't see them as brightly. Now, that seems like a silly thing, but it can make a difference. It's not a matter of solving the problem all at once. It's whether, with light pollution, it's either one light bulb at a time or one satellite at a time, and we can make some real progress.
0: Right, because that's going to be a huge challenge. What do you do about that? Minimizing satellites and, Starlink is going to... Well, he's going to be a trillionaire now, isn't that Musk's thing, Starlink? He's going to be the first trillionaire? Oh, that's not even. I shouldn't even chuckle, and that's in the same breath because of.
1: It's hard to imagine.
0: It is hard to imagine, but so that is a huge problem. We're going to talk. I really want to get into what people can do and the worst kind of lights and is it people that. They're alone out here in the country because many of our listeners are rural. And the big thing you see is the big, huge light, on the big, huge post tons of insects. I mean, what does that do to the insects? I mean, and the moths that are just spinning around that light all night. And but people feel that many people are afraid. If you live alone, if you're a woman living alone, they think the light's going to keep them safe. Is there any data on that? Because I read that that's not true. That's just simply not true. Sometimes it can just pave the way for somebody. Here you go. Here's where the house is and the door, the easiest place to break in would be.
1: It's like a big sign saying, I'm here.
0: I'm here. Right. Yeah, here's my house.
1: There's data and then there's human emotion.
0: Okay.
1: I think in an issue like this, you have to deal with both of them. We are not a night species. It's just biologically and physiologically, we are not. Our eyes are designed to see color and sunlight, less so to see in the darkness. So we're not a nocturnal species. So I don't think we can, you know, take to task people who want a little light to feel safe in the darkness. I think I understand that. I get that. They have a right to do that. But there's ways to do it that don't infringe on wildlife and other humans. And as you hint at with your question about the data on safety, you're right. Think about this. If your light is on all night, just constant light, you begin to ignore it yourself. You don't see it anymore. That's a human trait as well. If it's a motion-controlled light, and it's dark outside, and suddenly your light flashes on, what's the first thing you do? You stop and you look. What's going on out there? It's got your attention now. You're no longer ignoring it. Is it a bear? Is it a prowler? Is it a deer? You know, is it a raccoon? But the point is, it raises your ability to pay attention. And so the data shows that motion-controlled lights, if you're looking for safety, are much more effective. It's also effective from a burglar standpoint. You've probably had this experience yourself, not that you're a burglar, but when you're walking up to a neighbor's house and they have a motion detector light and suddenly it flashes on, it really gets your attention. And if you're a burglar with bad intentions, it's going to get your attention as well. So the safety element, there's scientific evidence to prove that monitored lights that have a motion control provide much more safety than continuous lighting.
0: Oh, Jeff, that alone, I mean, that piece of information is so helpful to our listeners. So forget that light that's on all night and the big yard light. You know which one I'm talking about. That, oh, my gosh, you can see. Okay, because there's a lot I want to get into, but that's so important. So get rid of those and just put up motion lights.
1: See, let's talk about some of the other things you can do.
0: Yes.
1: Because, you know, I have never met someone who, when you explain this stuff to them, doesn't understand and get it. I mean, we want to help, but we just want certain things.
0: Mm-hmm.
1: We just talked about the safety element. The other element, of course, that people are concerned with is economics. Well, bad lighting costs you more money than good lighting. It's just as simple as that. Here's an example. If you have a light that's like one of those acorn lights that's basically shaped like an acorn and light goes out in all directions, about 35% of our energy in this country goes straight up into the sky as wasted light. Now, I don't know about you, but I don't see many threats coming from straight above. It might be aliens, but I figure they're going to have their own lights anyway. So that's wasted light. So simple, something as simple as shielding the light to make sure it's targeted, going straight down to where you need it. First of all, makes you safer. Number two, saves you money. And number three, helps the world around you, whether it's your human neighbors or your wildlife neighbors. So when you look at lighting, there's five principles that you should consider. One, is the light needed? There's a value to aesthetic lighting, but not every place needs a huge light. Is it targeted? Does it light up where you want it to light up, not straight above? Is it only as bright as it needs to be? If your light is helping you walk from the garage to the front door, which is a nice use of lighting, it doesn't have to be visible from space. It just has to be light enough to get you to the front door.
0: Mm-hmm.
1: Is it the right color temperature? We recommend lights of what's called 2200 Kelvin and below. Now, I know that might seem complicated, but think of the difference between candlelight and the LED headlights you see on the highway. They could be the same brightness, but they're a different color, and they have a very different feel. So look for lights that are 2200 Kelvin and below. And then finally, is it controlled? We talked about the controlling factor. Even something just simply like a light switch. Your light leading from the garage to the front door doesn't have to be on all night. You're in bed. Even if you can simply turn it off if it's not a motion detector light. So controls can be motion detectors or something as simple as an on-off switch.
0: Okay. So those are the key things that individuals can do. Yes? Is there anything else you want to add to that?
1: Well, the other thing is, again, I understand the difficulties in talking to your neighbors about it because light can be very infuriating. I would try to start from seeking some commonality, seeking some common ground. Again, think of those elements. Is your neighbor concerned about the cost of lights? Explain to your neighbor that they can save money by turning lights on. Are they worried about safety? We've talked about that and explained how they can use a motion switch to help make them safer. Are they worried about wildlife? Sometimes people use their lights because they think they want to see wildlife. Well, sure, but you're disrupting their pattern. So if they care about wildlife, they might understand the need to keep it dark. And then there's the concept of light pollution is trespass. If light was smoke or if it was noise, your neighbor would get the fact that they're disrupting your area. But light's a little harder to define as pollution, but it really does. It shouldn't trespass onto your property. People have the right to exercise their rights on their own property, but it shouldn't infringe onto your property.
0: That is an excellent point. And just as you were saying that, I had a note from a listener who said some communities have outdoor light laws regarding light trespass onto your neighbor's property.
1: Exactly. I was just going to mention that a lot of communities are beginning to understand this, that the rights of property owners, the rights of wildlife, the rights of people who want to see the stars can be accommodated, and they can get the safety and the economics they want and still provide for others. So many places are working to have light ordinances. I'm on the board of a group called Dark Sky Wisconsin, which is working very hard with communities around the state to give these kinds of plans. You can get templates of how that works and the kinds of lighting to get, and you can get sources, contacts. Where do I buy that lighting? And so darkskywisconsin.org is a really good resource to begin that process of getting your community to understand the importance of the night sky.
0: Oh, well, and can you get certified then? Is that what you can do as far as your town, your city? A certified, is there any type of certification? You know, there's a bird friend, there's pollinator cities and towns and dark skies. I mean, are you seeing a movement of this, Jeff? Or is it something that's taking slowly at a snail's pace that people are trying to start these initiatives? How's it going in Wisconsin?
1: There's an organization originally called Dark Sky International. Now it's called darksky.org. And that's the certification organization worldwide. As I mentioned earlier, there's more than 270 dark sky places in 22 countries across the world. And that includes a bunch of different classifications, like dark sky cities. Breckenridge, Colorado is a dark sky city. Flagstaff, Arizona was the first one back in 2001. And then there's dark sky parks, which is what we're interested in here in the Apostle Islands National Lakeshore. Mm-hmm. There's a lot of dark sky parks now, like Grand Canyon and Big Bend and Denali, but not all of them are far away. The Boundary Waters has been certified, Voyageurs National Park in Minnesota. And here in Wisconsin, we have so far one. We have the Newport State Park is a certified international dark sky place. And there's several other places, including the Kickapoo Valley, Copper Falls, and here in the Apostle Islands that are beginning to think about and work towards a certification through darksky.org.
0: Oh, that's great. And I'm going to put out my email one more time because listener response has been really positive, which is doesn't that do your heart good, Jeff, that people are really interested in this? There's a need for this. I mean, it's a huge, personally for me, when we hear that there's going to be the Northern Lights, and I live fairly close to a town, and I can't see them because the light is so frustrating, or the conjunction of Venus and Jupiter that's coming up in June. I mean, there's so much, but I'm going to put up my email if you have any questions, newsdirector@wojb.org, if you've got questions for Jeff, and maybe you can come back, Jeff, because this is such an important conversation. There's one question that I got from a listener about wind turbines. Now, I am all for, and I don't want to sound like the current head of this regime. You don't have to comment on that. You know, acts as if he cares about wind turbines. You know, always complaining about them, but could care less actually about alternative energies. However, and I've experienced this myself. The synchronized red flashing lights. Have you seen that? Is that something you want to even talk about or not?
1: Well, it's certainly not just wind turbines. It's cell towers and other towers that are required if they're taller than 300 feet, to have certain kinds of lighting because of FAA regulations, certain patterns of light, certain colors of lights. And again, I don't think that's a bad idea. If I'm a pilot, I would like to know where the towers are when I'm flying at night.
0: Right.
1: The question isn't, you know, get rid of it. The question is, what can we do that would make the pilot safe and would make the people below it still have access to the night sky? Are there, in this world of technology, are there other systems by which a pilot could be warned that there are towers in the area? I'm not a lighting expert, but none of these problems are unsolvable. All we need is for people to have the discussions with the decision makers and make the changes. One of the things that DarkSkyWisconsin.org is doing through a team of really talented engineers that they have on their board and that they work with is they get these folks to talk to the decision makers in the terms that they need to learn about to make the changes. Again, it's what can we do better, and is this equipment available, and how does it help? It's not just turn off the darn lights. That doesn't get very far. Mm. People want to help. You just have to provide them with the pathways to do that.
0: Oh, I'm so glad that you've taken up this cause. You're such a good communicator about this. Make such excellent points. And there's got to be better ways. There's just got to be better ways and other solutions. And the buildings, too, you know, the lights on in buildings that cause so much damage to migratory birds. Can you touch on that? We've got a few minutes left because I also want to talk about your festival in Bayfield. And also, I want to leave people with, you know, what they can do and place. You've already given some important websites and information that people can look into, but you want to talk about that at all, Jeff?
1: Well, just to mention one obvious, because of this time of year, we are in the migratory bird season. There's a website called birdcast.com that I follow, and I'm sure many of your listeners do, that estimates the number of birds on the wing. As we probably know, many of your listeners know, most bird species, particularly the smaller birds, migrate after sunset. And so you have huge numbers on the level of a half a billion birds on the wing over the United States on any given night in the springtime. And they are migrating and navigating by the stars and other factors. And lights can be confusing. It can attract them into areas where there's greater danger. And so there's high levels of mortality when they get confused by lights. So there's a program I'm sure many of your listeners have heard of called Lights Out for the Birds. And so they urge businesses or homeowners or anyone that has access to lights to turn them off at night so the birds can migrate by natural landmarks rather than the confusion of man-made lighting. Very simple thing to do that can help.
0: How have you found the response from businesses to be? that I have to say, there's a lot of light where I was staying in Bayfield by one of the huge city buildings, actually, all night long. What is your response? How has that been? And I would think your approach would be the same. You can save money, but can you talk about that a little bit?
1: Yeah, I think it's an important topic. People want to care. People care. They want to make a difference. I can give you some examples. Our local library here, the Bayfield Carnegie Library, 125-year-old beautiful library, has outdoor lighting around it. Teresa Weber, the library director, wanted to put new lighting on the outside. One of our board members mentioned to her the Apostle Island Starry Sky Initiative, and she went out and she bought what's called U0 lighting, brand new low impact lighting for the outside of her library. And I just want to read you what she said afterwards when I talked to her. She said, "When I found out we could get new lights that were dark sky sensitive for the library, that helped me make the decision. I feel that if you know it can be done, that should be the goal." And that's the attitude I'm finding, is when business owners are shown that they can have the kind of lighting that they feel they need to keep their business safe and to attract their customers, do it in a way that costs less and protects the night skies, they all want to join in and help. Another example is the folks out at the Mount Ashwaubay Alliance, which is our ski area, and also Big Top Chautauqua, which I know that many of your listeners are familiar with. They obviously have a lot of lighting out there as well, both for night skiing and for the Big Top events. Well, they're very interested in incorporating dark sky approved lighting into their operation because they believe they can have both the beauty of the night sky and the safety that their visitors need. When people know, they will help. Knowledge is power.
0: Oh,

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1: We started that last year with absolutely no idea how it was going to go. It was the first ever Dark Sky Star Bright Festival in partnership with the Bayfield Chamber of Commerce and Travel Wisconsin, and it was an immense success. We had more than 50 events over 9 days and well over 1,200 people in the middle of winter coming to Bayfield to celebrate the art of the stars and author readings and films and dog sledding and night skiing and saunas by the lake. Good fun under good dark skies. Mm. And we're doing that again January 15th through the 24th, 2027, and you are all invited to join us. To find out, this is a huge topic, as you mentioned, as huge as the night sky. 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For things specifically in the Apostle Islands area, FriendsOfTheApostleIslands.org has a section on our Starry Sky Initiative. 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
0: Oh, that's so true. Jeff Reneke, am I pronouncing your name right?
1: Correct, yes.
0: Oh, good. I think I've asked you that several times. But you are a wealth of information. We didn't even get to what you're doing on the waters with your buoys and monitoring waves.
1: That'll be another day.
0: But you are just an inspiration and such a great person to have leading this, and as part of this, I should say, initiative. Mm-hmm. Because the way you communicate is phenomenal. It's excellent. And I hope those of you listening will reach out and learn about what you can do in your area. And thank you to all of you who've sent your questions and your concerns. And, continue to look up and work with, you know, and the best way to approach your neighbors, that's been several people have reached out for that. If your neighbors are driving you crazy.
1: We're actually working on a seminar where we will how to talk to your neighbors about light. So that's going to be a very valuable asset. And that will be information on that will be available on both of those websites eventually.
0: Oh, so that's going to be coming up, a workshop on how to talk to your neighbors. That's great. And your Starry Skies website, I've got it pulled up right now, Treasures of the Night Sky, and that gorgeous photography. Where did you get these pictures? They're beautiful.
1: We have a lot of great photographers in our galaxy, as they say, and it's a beautiful place to make those photographs. So come up and let's do a photo workshop up here.
0: Oh, Jeff, thank you. And I look forward to speaking with you again very, very soon. And thanks so much for all you're doing.
1: Thank you, Caroline.
0: All right. Have a great day. And we're going to get some clear skies in the next few nights, Jeff. We've got the Venus-Jupiter conjunction coming up, right?
1: Get out and look up.
0: Take care. Thanks so much. Bye-bye.
1: Bye.
0: Bye. Jeff Reneke. Wow. To be continued, this is a conversation that I say that after almost all my interviews because the people that join us here at WOJB are just amazing. But coming up is somebody else that you're going to want to hear about because she loves her music with her brother. And while I get Rhoda on the phone, who is with the duo Blue Canoe, I'm going to play her song, Lights of the Northern Sky.

0: playing the piano in this song, Rhoda. I'm going to fade you out here. Lights of the Northern Sky. Okay, and I'm going to get the pronunciation of your name right. Habedunk.
1: That's it. Yay. Oh, my gosh, this time of the morning, you got my name right on.
0: Rhoda Anderson Habedunk and your brother Artie, you make up the duo Blue Canoe, and that's such a pretty song that followed our interview with Jeff Renneke talking about how to keep the skies dark.
1: It seemed to fit perfectly. I mean, when we talked the other day, I thought, oh my goodness, yeah, the sky up here where we live in smaller communities is like, that's the one thing we have. Please don't take it with the bright lights. You know, it's why people escape bigger populated areas. They want to see the sky. They want to, yeah.
0: It's so true. But then they come up, build a huge home, light it, light the heck out of it. But anyway, we'll talk about it. Yeah. we want to get to music here, because you are, and I have just been going down a journey with you and your music that's just beautiful. I played the song about Sooner Being Spooner. Is that the Sooner Being Spooner yesterday? You are going to be performing. You've got quite a few things coming up, you and your brother Artie. So talk about a little bit about who you are and what you're going to be doing.
1: Right. Well, Artie and I grew up in Spooner. We grew up just outside, northwest of Spooner. Our dad was a teacher in town. Mom was involved in all the community stuff. Our older brother was, you know, involved in sports and everything. So we just always, that was our hometown. That's where Mom and Dad honeymooned. And then when a job came open after college, they stayed there and they thought, well, we could work here for a while. And my dad is still there. My mom passed away a few years back. But, I mean, what a life and what a legacy. And so we all moved. Well, Chris stuck around. Our older brother Chris was a teacher in Spooner. But Artie and I left. And there's nothing like coming home, though, to a home that's secure and loving and kind. So we feel that when we come home. So when we got asked to sing, drum roll, please, at the Washburn County Fair last year, we were like, oh, my goodness, this is a time to write a song about those big feels that we have about our hometown. So that's why I wrote that, and thought there were some landmarks people could relate to. And I did not get the bridge, though, between Hayward and Spooner in there. I know.
0: Oh, in your video.
1: That could be a...
0: Oh, you've got so many things in that song. And the video, I think you have a video that accompanies that as well. That's quite, that's lovely. Just lovely.
1: Our friend Joe did that. Joe has worked for, he's got like 19, what are they called? Not Grammys? Whatever. He's a videographer and works quite extensively with professional stuff. So we're fortunate enough that he's our friend, and he said, well, I think I could do a video quick for you, and he put it together.
0: Very moving.
1: Thank you for noticing that. Thank
0: it was so much. Moving. I got, is that the word for clump? Well, you, verklumped. You're German, right? Is it verklumped? Did I say?
1: Verklumped, yeah.
0: It got me verklumped watching that video. But so you and your brother are so good together, and you're going to be performing. Well, Erica Quam, a lot of musicians and performers that are featured at that venue have come on the show, so I'm glad you could join us, because you'll be there, and tell us about where else you're going to be performing.
1: Well, I started thinking, we're doing a lot in Wisconsin, and we just seem to have a base of fans and the venues that get us once we're there. Luckily, fortunately, and, you know, happily for us, we get to come back, because I think what people find when they is a little bit of an escape and just a lot in common in these days where we can feel separated by whether it's social media or whatever's going on politically or whatever. We just don't go there. We just go to people and music. And for those 3 hours, we just sing songs that people relate to and can dance to and sing along with. We have people up on the mic with us. We have people playing cowbell. And I mean, it just becomes this bit of a love fest. We're, you know, I've heard the comment, the term many times, Joy Scouts, and that's kind of what we are. We're looking for ways to connect people. And music is such a great vehicle for that. So we do John Denver, Tom Petty, CCR, Joni Mitchell, Post Malone, Fleetwood Mac. I mean, we just do whatever people seem to have a big memory to. And then, yeah, it's so fun.
0: So do you have a playlist set for the next event that you're doing, or do you alter that as you go along? Do people say, play Freebird? Will you play Freebird?
1: Yeah.
0: I'm kidding.
1: Well, now that we've been playing out so much in the same region, because Mackenzie Landing has had us once a month for over a year, mm-hmm. so we don't want those folks to get bored, so we're always trying new songs, and yeah, these boots are made for walking. When mm-hmm. we found that one, I was like, why haven't we been doing this? Because people popped out of their seats and were dancing. And
0: So it sounds like a very interactive. It's everybody's participating, it sounds like, at your concerts.
1: Yes, that's exactly. So we're going to be at Why Go By. Do you know this place? It's out by Gordon.
0: No.
1: I've never been there, but they asked us. So we're going to be there on June 6th. In the late afternoon. Okay. It's a campground and a bar, and, you know, they have a stage, so we'll be, you know, joining them and having a ball. But this coming weekend, we're actually at the Canoe Museum on Saturday.
0: Well, that's appropriate. Month. That is fitting.
1: Yes. Yeah, our friend Jed Malishki, he lives right next to my dad, he and Jane. They invited us 4 years ago, I think, for the first time, maybe five, mm-hmm. and that's been fun. And then Mackenzie Landing this coming Sunday, because it's Memorial Day weekend. Can you believe it's Memorial Day weekend?
0: No, because it's been so cold here that it feels like it should be April right now. It should be April 21st. I feel like we've lost a month, Rhoda. Doesn't it?
1: It's
0: no.
1: Crazy. The tractor just went by our house, our homestead here. I live over in Twin Valley, Minnesota, mm-hmm. so I have a lot of miles on my car to get to where we play. But sometimes, well, like the end of June, we'll be doing a 3-gig weekend kind of around this area. Artie lives in Minneapolis, so we play there. Mm-hmm. June 5th, we'll be down in the cities again. Yeah, I live in a farm, and one of our big tractors finally just came by and broke the ground around our homestead area, because they've been waiting with the black beans, because you don't want to get them in the ground too early. They get cold, and they...
0: Well, it's a good thing you waited. It was frosty here last night. So you're at Erica Quam Theater Saturday, May 30th. Now, this is going to be on the lawn in Shell Lake, Wisconsin, $15 admission from 5 to 7. And let's see, I'm reading about this. The Laughing Goat food truck will be on site.
1: And there'll be beer and wine, I think. It's a fundraiser for the Shell Lake Arts Center acquiring the Erica Quam Theater now. It's changed hands a few times, correct? Theater since it was a church, and they're just doing good programming for people. Our dad took part in the, I think Bob Thornley did a film festival thing. He was going through the Academy Award-winning films and, you know, doing a little synopsis on them or a little talk on them, then showing them so people could come out in the middle of winter and have a way to gather. And so they do good things, and we think it's important to keep the arts in these smaller communities available to people.
0: So right on.
1: We're glad to be on board and asked to play at their fundraiser. So, yeah, we're excited about that.
0: You can go to shelllakesartscenter.org, and then there'll be a link to the events. If you want more specific, shelllakeartscenter.org/event/blue-canoe, and get your tickets in advance. Good eats from the Laughing Goat. Well, and that's fitting, too, because the two of you just emanate joy. From the videos I've seen of you, it's just this joyous occasion. Do you have a favorite song that you like to play?
1: Oh, I wondered if you were going to ask that. The one that I like to sing, I really love singing Angel from Montgomery, but the one that I love to do because the crowd gets so excited is Life in a Northern Town. And that's an older one. It's an Irish group that did it first, but I think, who did that? Lady Antebellum, maybe?
0: Life, I'm going to look it up. I know what song. It's going on, and I'll spare people trying to sing it. Dream Academy. Dream Academy?
1: Dream Academy started. Yes, they were the ones who did it first. But we just get everybody on percussion, and then the chorus is so easy to sing along to, and it just brings joy. Every time we do it, I just get kind of shivers, you know, when I see people just singing with abandon and playing along. It just feels
0: good. And the lyrics, I'm looking at the lyrics. You know what? I'm doing a music show between 10 and noon. I think I'm going to have to play that. And there's the, hey, mom, mom, ma. Can you sing that?
1: Yes.
0: How does that go?
1: Oh, hey, mom, mom, ma, into the night. Hey, mom, mom, ma, hey, live in a northern town.
0: Yeah. Yes, that's it. Yeah. I love that. Rhoda, I've forgotten about that song. That gave me goosebumps. And great. Oh, and through the an open window came like Sinatra in a younger day. The music was coming through. That's beautiful.
1: Well, I love that you said that, because that's our goal, is to kind of uncover some of those songs that have, like I said, big memories, because they were popular. You know, we do Roger Miller, and that one wakes up a lot of people. They're like, what? King of the Road? You're doing that? But then we'll do Post Malone. So the young people are like, you old people are doing Post Malone? I mean, it's just keep everybody. Yeah. And the fun thing about singing with Artie, you know, he can't be here to defend himself. We don't have a lot of ego when we sing. It's more about the crowd and where we are, and helping that venue get what they need. You know, we're there to bring the music and the joy, like I said, and it's not about I'm better than you or I sound, you know, we just laugh and joke with each other, and we can't hurt each other's feelings. I mean, we grew up together, so there's a lot of joking and
0: Your harmonies, they're wonderful. Rhoda Anderson, Habedunk.
1: Yes.
0: Which just translates to have thanks, which you appear to do. I mean, our conversation so far prior to this interview and what I've seen on the internet about you, you embody that. The people that I've met with last names, it's just been amazing. I had someone who was going to talk about the local community garden, and her name meant in Czechoslovakian farmer. I mean, it's so strange how people's last names seem to fit.
1: Yeah.
0: Right.
1: Or do we grow into our last name?
0: Ah, kind of like, do you start looking like your dog, or did the dog look like you? Well, Rhoda, leave people with your contact information where they can find out more about you. Speaking with Rhoda, who is a half of the duo, the Blue Canoe, performing. You gave all your performances. Leave people with some information where they can go.
1: Okay, I will bring greetings from Artie, because he wished he could have been on here too, but he can't. To get a hold of us, the best way is to go on Facebook and look under Blue Canoe Music, and that tells what gigs we have coming up, because we'll be at Dixon's Autumn Harvest Winery coming up in June, and the Hayward Summerfest on 7 coming up. So a lot of gigs in northern Wisconsin coming up. So check on the Facebook page, and also just contact us through this phone number, 218-355-0957, and leave a text. Would be best if the phone doesn't answer, because we want to know who you are, and or leave a message on Facebook, and we check that all the time. So we're excited to be in Spooner and Hayward and the surrounding areas this summer a lot. So,
0: Rhoda.
1: I appreciate this, Caroline.
0: This has been so to be continued. I can't wait to meet you here, and I'm going to end the show with a little welcoming people back. Listen to this. Can you hear it? Maybe you can't. This is a loon.
1: Oh, from my very first ever song I wrote.
0: Whispers of the North, Gordon Lightfoot.
1: Oh, no, I have a song called Loonin.
0: Well, Rhoda, thank you so much. I'm going to start this song over again. I wanted you to hear the loon. But yes, you do have a song called Loonin. But thank you for joining us, and look forward to seeing you around.
1: Thank you so much. And the Erica Quam Theater, we're excited to be a part of that music adventure. So thank you, Caroline. Have a great day.
0: You too. Bye-bye.
1: Okay. Bye-bye.
0: Here we go again. Such a pretty song. I want to welcome everybody back to the area, those of you who have returned or are visiting. A little Gordon Lightfoot for a couple minutes before Democracy Now. How about that?

that song, Whispers of the North, Gordon Lightfoot. I'm sorry I have to end it before it is over, but thank you so much for joining us here on the Local Morning Edition. My name is Caroline. Thanks, too, for all your messages, and a shout-out to Dan and Elaine, who wanted to convey their appreciation for Rhoda. And I will pass that along to her. 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We're streaming all over the world at wojb.org. We are community-powered, listener-supported radio from Lacouture, where it's going to be a beautiful, beautiful spring day, going up to 66 today and mostly sunny skies. Democracy Now! Right now.

0: is Democracy Now?
1: It's a genocide that's taking place that you people don't want to write about, but it's a terrible thing that's taking place, and farmers are being killed.
0: A year after President Trump falsely claimed there's a white genocide in South Africa, the Trump administration has closed the door to all refugees around the world except for white South Africans. Since October, the U.S. has resettled just over 6,000 refugees. All except three were from South Africa. We'll go to Johannesburg and also speak to the head of a refugee group suing Trump over the policy. Then a new study finds Trump's abrupt withdrawal of USAID funding has led to a sustained increase in violence across Africa.
2: So our study found that in addition to the devastating impacts in terms of health care around the world, the cuts to USAID also helped fuel a surge in protests, riots, armed conflict, and violence against civilians in many parts of Africa.
0: Finally, as students graduate from colleges and universities across the country, many schools are taking steps to silence pro-Palestinian voices at campus ceremonies, from canceling speakers to eliminating live speeches by students altogether. At the University of Michigan, the school's president issued a public apology after a professor delivered these remarks at commencement.
3: Sing for the pro-Palestinian student activists. Who have, over these past 2 years, opened our hearts to the injustice and inhumanity of Israel's war in Gaza.
0: We'll speak to a CUNY law school student and Rutgers professor, Nora Ericott. All that and more coming up. Welcome to Democracy Now!, democracynow.org, The War and Peace Report. I'm Amy Goodman. Iran says it's established a controlled maritime zone in the Strait of Hormuz that ships will not be able to transit without authorization from the newly created Persian Gulf Strait Authority. On Wednesday, Iran's Islamic Revolutionary Guard Corps said it had coordinated safe passage for 26 cargo ships and tankers, including the first shipment of Middle East oil to South Korea, since the U.S. and Israel launched strikes on Iran nearly 3 months ago. Iran is reportedly charging tolls of up to $2 million for passage through the strait to be paid in Chinese yuan or the cryptocurrency Bitcoin. Meanwhile, Iran's foreign ministry says it's reviewing the latest U.S. peace proposal after President Trump said he's willing to delay planned attacks on Iran for a few days while he awaits Iran's response. On Tuesday, Trump spoke by phone with Israeli Prime Minister Benjamin Netanyahu. Axios reports the Israeli leader left the meeting with his hair on fire after urging Trump to abandon diplomacy and resume bombing Iran. On Wednesday, Trump downplayed reports of friction between the two leaders and said Netanyahu would do whatever I want him to do, quote unquote.
4: I'm right now at 99% in Israel. I could run for prime minister. So maybe after I do this, I'll go to Israel, run for prime minister.
0: In Sudan, human rights monitors say an armed drone fordered on a crowded market in West Kordofan province on Tuesday, killing 28 people and leaving dozens more wounded. Sudan's army denied the report, saying it doesn't target civilians or civilian infrastructure. The area is controlled by the rival Rapid Support Forces paramilitary group. Last week, the Global Food Insecurity Monitor, IPC, warned nearly 20 million people across Sudan face acute hunger this year, with more than 800,000 children at risk of severe malnutrition due to civil war, mass displacement, and collapsing food and health systems. The USS Nimitz Carrier Strike Group arrived in the Southern Caribbean Wednesday, the same day the Justice Department unsealed murder charges against the 94-year-old former Cuban president Raul Castro. The indictment accuses Castro of ordering the shootdown of two small planes operated by the Cuban-American exile group Brothers to the Rescue in 1996. President Trump has repeatedly threatened military action against Cuba, imposing a fuel blockade that's triggered severe blackouts, food shortages, and economic collapse across Cuba. This is Cuba's Deputy Foreign Minister, Carlos Fernandez de Castro.
5: Esta acusación conlleva This accusation carries an additional threat, given the well-known dark practice of the United States using accusations like this to take military action against sovereign states. Their justification is not justice. It is the use of the immense military power that the United States government possesses. And it must be clear that any attempt to use this excuse for action against these comrades within Cuba will be met with fierce resistance from the Cuban people.
0: Israel is continuing attacks on Lebanon despite the U.S. brokered ceasefire that was recently extended through June. Lebanon's national news agency reports Israeli attacks on Wednesday killed at least 8 people, including 5 killed in an airstrike on a village near Nabatea. Meanwhile, Lebanon's health ministry says the death toll from an air raid on the town of Deir Hanoun and Nar has risen to 14 killed and 3 wounded. The strike in southern Lebanon's Tyre district on Tuesday killed a family of 11, including 3 children, along with their parents and grandparents. Israeli settlers in the occupied West Bank have set up another illegal outpost in the Masafriyata district. On Wednesday, settlers backed by Israeli soldiers erected mobile homes surrounded by fortifications near Umm al-Khayr village. Such outposts are illegal under international law and violate Israeli zoning laws and court orders. Meanwhile, Palestinians in the city of Hahul say Israeli settlers attacked them with impunity Wednesday as Israeli soldiers looked on.
6: At 3 a.m., we were shocked when armed settlers assaulted us. They attacked the house, they burned 2 vehicles, and tried to burn a third one. They also wrote racist graffiti on the walls. This happened with Israeli occupation forces in attendance.
0: In Gaza, Israeli drones and gunfire killed 4 more Palestinians and wounded several others over the last 24 hours. The WAHA news agency reports 2 Palestinians were killed in areas under Israeli military control in Rafah in southern Gaza. Another person was killed northeast of Khan Yunis, while a 4th was killed when an Israeli quadcopter drone dropped a bomb on a group of Palestinians in Beit Lahia in northern Gaza. Several others were injured in that attack. Israel's far-right National Security Minister Itamar Ben-Gvir posted a video of himself taunting hundreds of Global Samud flotilla activists who were abducted by Israel and international waters this week. The video shows dozens of men and women kneeling in rows with their foreheads to the ground and their hands zip-tied behind their back at the port of Ashdod. According to lawyers representing the flotilla, 3 activists were taken to the hospital as a result of Israeli violence. This is a portion of Ben-Gvir's video.
7: They came with much pride as big heroes. Look, look, see how they look now. Look, look at how they look now. Not heroes and not anything. Terror supporters. I tell Prime Minister Netanyahu, give them to me for much more time. Give them to us for the terrorist prisons. This is how it should look.
0: Ben-Gvir's video was roundly condemned around the world. Italy's Prime Minister Giorgia Meloni said, quote, it's inadmissible that these demonstrators, including many Italian citizens, are subjected to this treatment that violates human dignity, she said. Spain's foreign minister called Ben-Gvir's actions, quote, monstrous, disgraceful, and inhumane, unquote. It even drew criticism from U.S. Ambassador to Israel, Mike Huckabee, who described Ben-Gvir's behavior as despicable, saying the minister had, quote, betrayed the dignity of his nation, unquote. Huckabee's rare criticism came a day after the U.S. Treasury announced sanctions against organizers of the Gaza flotilla. Here in the United States, Elon Musk's private aerospace and artificial intelligence company, SpaceX, has confirmed plans to go public in what's likely to become the largest initial public offering in history. The plan could see SpaceX valuation reach $2 trillion, surpassing the 2020 IPO of the oil giant Saudi Aramco. It could see Elon Musk's majority stake in SpaceX rise in value to more than $600 billion, making him the first trillionaire in history. Meanwhile, OpenAI, the maker of ChatGPT, is set to file for an initial public offering in the coming weeks. The artificial intelligence company is valued at more than $850 billion by private investors and is working with Goldman Sachs and Morgan Stanley to prepare the paperwork. Separately, OpenAI rival Anthropic is preparing an IPO that could see its valuation top $1 trillion. Meta has sent layoff notices to about 8,000 1,000 workers, or 10% of the social media giant's workforce. Another 7,000 Meta workers will be reassigned to new artificial intelligence initiatives. The layoffs come just weeks after CEO Mark Zuckerberg confirmed in an all-hands meeting that Meta is using an artificial intelligence data tracking program to train an AI model that will replace many of its workers. A recording of Zuckerberg's comments was obtained by the news organization More Perfect Union.
8: We're in a phase where basically the AI models learn from having watching really smart people do things. And if you're trying to get it to be able to do certain capabilities, having it be able to observe really smart people doing those things is very important.
0: Vermont's independent Senator Bernie Sanders and Democratic Congressmember Summer Lee unveiled new legislation Wednesday to abolish super PACs, which allow corporations and wealthy individuals to spend an unlimited amount of money on U.S. elections. Their bill would cap super PAC donations from individuals at $5,000. This is Democratic Congressmember Lee.
9: But right now, we can take a step to ensure that super PACs, that super billionaires, are no longer able to buy our election. And we have to call it what it is. If we will have a democracy, we have to reject an oligarchy.
0: The late-night comedian Stephen Colbert signs off tonight on the final broadcast of The Late Show. Following his 11-year run on CBS, The Late Show had broadcast from Ed Sullivan Theater in Manhattan. Before him, it was Letterman, since 1993. Its cancellation came even though Colbert was consistently the top-rated late-night host. Last July, CBS cited financial reasons for canceling The Late Show, as CBS parent company Paramount sought the Trump administration's support for a controversial merger with Skydance, and after Trump repeatedly called for Colbert to be fired. The merger was approved just 1 week after CBS announced Colbert's ouster. Colbert's late-night competitor on ABC, Jimmy Kimmel, said he will not record his own program today out of respect for Colbert's final show. Paramount Skydance is now seeking approval from the Trump administration to acquire Warner Brothers Discovery, which would give the company control of CNN, HBO, CBS, and other media properties as well. And in Bolivia, there are growing calls for the center-right president, Rodrigo Paz Pereira, to step down. For 2 weeks, demonstrations led by the Bolivian Workers' Central, peasant unions, and miners have clashed with police in the capital, La Paz. Their blockade has led to empty markets and depleted reserves of medical supplies, including oxygen for hospital patients. The U.S. Deputy Secretary of State, Christopher Landau, characterized the protests as an ongoing coup d'etat. Bolivia is suffering its worst economic crisis in 40 years amidst fuel shortages and rising inflation. Bolivia's presidential spokesperson is claiming Evo Morales, Bolivia's former president, is fueling the protests, which Morales denies. This is a Bolivian miner who joined the protests.
10: We do not want dialogue or anything. We only want the resignation of the president no matter what. He leaves the good way or he leaves with social upheaval.
0: And those are some of the headlines. This is Democracy Now!, democracynow.org, The War and Peace Report. I'm Amy Goodman.
11: And I'm Nermeen Sheikh. Welcome to our listeners and viewers across the country and around the world. The Trump administration is advancing plans to increase the number of white South Africans it admits to the United States as refugees in the coming months. The proposal would see an additional 10,000 white South Africans resettled into the U.S., even as the Trump administration continues to block the entry of refugees from other countries. The U.S. has resettled just over 6,000 refugees between October and April, and all except three were from South Africa. Under Trump's new proposal, which was submitted to Congress, the U.S. would lift its record-low refugee admissions figure for the year from 7,500 to 17,500, with the additional openings reserved for Afrikaners. Trump has falsely claimed they face racial persecution and genocide. This is President Trump speaking last December.
1: It's a genocide that's taking place that you people don't want to write about, but it's a terrible thing that's taking place, and farmers are being killed. They happen to be white, but whether they're white or black makes no difference to me, but white farmers are being
12: brutally killed, and their land is being confiscated in South Africa.
0: The claims of a white genocide and racial violence have been rejected by the UN Human Rights Office, among others. For more, we're joined by two guests. Lebohang Peko is a senior research fellow and political economist at the Trade Collective Think Tank and a professor of practice at the University of Johannesburg, joining us from Johannesburg. And in Washington, D.C., Sharif Ali joins us, president of the International Refugee Assistance Project, which is currently litigating a class action lawsuit challenging the Trump administration's dismantling of the United States refugee program. Let's begin with you, your lawsuit. Explain what it is. It will shock people to know, Sharif Ali, that 6,000 refugees have been accepted, incredibly record low number of refugees from around the world, but in fact, not from around the world. Only from South Africa, except for three. Can you explain what's going on? And now President Trump wants to lift the Trump administration cap, but only to allow in whites, more white South Africans.
13: Thank you so much for having me. What I could explain is that on his day of inauguration, he issued an executive order to suspend the U.S. refugee admissions program. And we've been in litigation since with the Pasito versus Trump case to reopen this program, which is so vital. What's happening is not only that they're allowing just this one population coming into the U.S., but it's happening to impact the lives of thousands of other people who have went through years of vetting, who have went through years of persecution and violence and trying to find safety. For instance, there's been 12,000 people prior to this executive order that were conditionally approved for travel. Those are people that had sold all of their belongings. They are people who left their home. There are people now that don't know where they're going, and in fact, many of them are not even able to work in the countries of first asylum in which they reside in currently. There's also over 100,000 people that were also going forward with the process of resettling in the United States. Now they are stuck and they're in limbo while we are processing resettlement cases for white Afrikaners at a record pace. This program has never been a fast program, and it's being expedited for just this one population. What I could tell you is this is a very clear racism, where only one group that tends to be white is allowed in the country, while you have black, brown, people of Muslim origin and other nationalities and religious minorities are being told that they cannot come into this country.
11: And Dr. Peko, if you could respond to this proposal by Trump and actually explain what the situation is in South Africa, this claim of his that there's a white genocide and that white Afrikaners are being persecuted in the country.
14: Thank you, and to your guests as well. So I think that one of the things that we can agree on globally is that there is no white genocide in South Africa. And I think the irony that isn't lost on many of us is that this comes at a time when there is an actual genocide being purported upon, you know, several people across the Gaza Strip, Palestine, Iran, and so forth. And it also has to do, really, we need to situate this within a few things. One is the rehabilitation of white victimhood. This is also to do with the delegitimization of African sovereignty and black majority rule. It's also important that this is also linked to demographic panic and the global shift to the right, the alt-right replacement theory and so forth. And this leads to the kind of hostility of migration from the majority world, as my co-panelist has already eliminated. I think the danger of this is also that this links to very strong anti-black politics and anti-blackness, even though President Trump claims that he wouldn't care if they were black farmers. The truth is that in this country, there is crime and there are, you know, killings and murders and like in any country and anywhere in the world. One of the crises that we do have is certainly one of criminal justice and of criminal, you know, of crime statistics and high rates of the different sorts of social ills and social violences. Those are not racialized. Those are to do with the economies of scale. Those are to do with exclusion. Those those to do with unemployment, those to do with people being desperate, and those also to do with structural failures that we have inherited from the pre-1994 dispensation, which has meant that there are millions of people in this country who are not only unemployed but unemployable, who have never found a place for themselves in this economy. We also have a history of violence, which was state-sanctioned violence, by the way, and the way that our own personal politics, inter-party politics, reproduced that violence, and was also oftentimes fomented by the invisible hand of the state. So to say that this is now coming down to a white genocide is also trying to rewrite history and trying to re-inscript the moral authority of our victory over settler colonialism as one that is something that is sinister, and that's the most egregious form of white revisionism.
11: Well, let's go to what the administration, what the South African president, Cyril Ramaphosa, said, refuting Trump's claims that white people are being persecuted in his country, calling it a, quote, completely false narrative. Speaking at the Africa CEO Forum in Abidjan, Côte d'Ivoire, Ramaphosa recounted a conversation he had with Trump about the situation in his country.
15: I had a conversation with President Trump on the phone, and he said, what's happening down there? And I said, President, what you've been told by those people who are opposed to transformation back home in South Africa is not true. And I added to him, I said, we were well taught by Nelson Mandela and other iconic leaders like Oliver Tambo on how to continue to build a united nation out of the diverse groupings that we have in South Africa. We're the only country on the continent where the colonizers came to stay, and we have never driven them out of our country. So they are staying, and they are making great progress. It's a fringe grouping that does not have a lot of support, that is anti-transformation and anti-change, that would actually prefer to see South Africa going back to apartheid type of policies.
11: So that's President Ramaphosa speaking last year. You mentioned, Dr. Peko, the ongoing genocide, the genocide that is in fact occurring and has occurred. If you could talk about the context in which the U.S., the Trump administration, has made this decision, namely South Africa's move in December 2023, to the International Court of Justice, initiating a genocide case against Israel. Was that relevant?
14: It's extremely relevant. I mean, I think we agree that there is no white genocide in South Africa. There is, however, a global machinery that continues to normalize imperial wars, occupation, and the suffering of black and brown people. And what we are seeing is that whiteness is being recast as endangered, while Palestinians and Syrians and Sudanese and Congolese and other people who are facing massive violences and displacement and dispossession are denied equal global sympathy. And clearly what South Africa's stand that the ICJ does is it tries to rehumanize and to recenter a moral and a judicial ethic around what humanity should be centering. And that is really to state that if we say never again, as people ourselves who were dispossessed, who were occupied, who were the first settler, the first apartheid state per se, formally inscribed by, judicially. It is no doubt that certainly this seems to have come at a time when, in the same breath, there is a move towards the alt-right, the MAGA discourse, which is about replacement theory and which is absolutely about displacing the idea that the idea that anything other than whiteness is normative. President Trump and the Trump administration have made it very clear that they are very unhappy with our stand at the ICJ, which has now, of course, been accompanied. We've now been accompanied by several other countries. However, this will not be the end of it, because this is not just about South Africa versus the US. It is really about a human ethic. It is really about an anti-imperial ethic. And it's really about an ethic that should really place us at the center of a new form of internationalism and a new form of compassion. And also to really move away from the kind of bullying, imperial bullying that seems to be taking place as re-inscripted by President Trump, and trying to then weaponize the stand that countries like South Africa have taken against the genocide, the real genocide that's taking place in Palestine.
16: Lavelle Pacaud, I wanted to ask you about what's called the PayPal Mafia and the people who surround President Trump and Vice President J.D. Vance. You've got Peter Thiel, the South African, longtime J.D. Vance patron, educated in the South African town of Swakopmund, that at the time he lived there, incredibly racist, with Hitler's birthday celebrated, people greeting each other with Nazi salutes when Thiel was living there. And of course, it was very similar to what we saw another South African, Elon Musk, do at one of those rallies where, you know, he had that stiff arm salute and everyone questioned, was this a Nazi salute? So you have Peter Thiel, you have David Sachs, and you have Elon Musk. These are the people that are very close to Trump and J.D. Vance. Talk about who he is informed by.
14: So, I mean, you're quite right. All of these, it's a really weird coincidence of history and geopolitics that he's happened to be surrounded by these tech bros, these tech apartheid bros, really. Peter Thiel, Elon Musk, David Sachs, Reid Hoffman as well, and all of whom have these different connections with South Africa, Southern Africa as well. It's really important because what they also represent is tech capital. They represent libertarianism. They represent a really rabid form of white nationalism. They also represent a form of rabid surveillance capital, surveillance politics, which is shrouded in this idea of statelessness and the idea that the state should not intervene entirely and too deeply into the business of business and corporate. But they also then link this with defense technology and really a putrid kind of anti-liberal libertarian politics, which purport again to be beyond politics. And yet all of them have said things around so-called anti-wokeness, a very, very problematic terminology. They have a hostility to regulation. They have an anti-DEI agenda, and we've seen Elon Musk trying to muscle his way and that Starlink thing of his into African markets, South African markets, as though we don't have Wi-Fi already. And they also push these really ugly civilizational decline narratives, and it's really problematic and troubling that none of them, as far as I know, are per se deeply rooted in political science or sociology or political philosophizing, which would give them such a strong grasp of this civilizational crisis. But they also speak to strong state politics when it protects capital or their own geopolitical interests. And a weird coincidence that these five apartheid tech bros happen to have configured around Donald Trump.
11: Well, Sharif Ali, as the Trump administration increases, I mean, what was an unprecedented a number that was so low of refugee admissions to the U.S., he's increasing this number only for white South Africans. Could you explain what the situation is of all of the refugees fleeing absolutely devastating conditions from Syria to the DRC to Afghanistan, and what their fate is in light of what the Trump administration has done and is continuing to do now with this increase exclusively for white South Africans?
13: Thank you. Their fate is changing on a daily basis, and the fact that their status is in limbo has created more uncertainty and ambiguity in their lives, and they're suffering considerably. Their vulnerability levels are increasing at a very tremendous level. I was in Jordan and Lebanon in December, meeting with our teams and seeing and talking to our clients and learning about the work that the experiences that they're facing. Unfortunately, their vulnerability levels are increasing. So what you're seeing is that people who were planning on resettling and moving and finding safety have actually found themselves less employable, without work authorizations, without safety. In Jordan specifically, there was an increase in homelessness, which has led to further exploitation. People, especially women, are really at risk of sexual exploitation for favors to get them to serve, to be able to live their lives. This is increasing the level of trauma and difficulty that refugees and displaced people are facing. Now, as another example, we have, after the Afghans, the removal of the U.S. Efforts in Afghanistan, the Afghan allies who were meant to come to the U.S. through special immigrant visas have not been able to be processed and come to America. These are part of the exceptions that the Ninth Circuit required and Congress requires of the U.S. government to fulfill. People who are from religious minorities, people who have family that are refugees, people who are wartime allies, and yet now we have a group of Afghans in a camp in Qatar who are waiting to be resettled, and the rumor is that they will be resettled in the Democratic Republic of Congo, where they have no connection, where they have no relationship to the country, where they were not planning or to resettle there, and where there's currently a major Ebola outbreak. I just want to show you that there is a real disregard for the humanity of this. Over 117 million people in the world today are displaced. 45 million of them are refugees. America takes a fraction of those people into their country, into our country. And those people are now just left to fend for themselves in a society that's not helping them.
16: Sharif Ali, I want to thank you for being with us. President of IRAP, the International Refugee Assistance Program, which is currently suing the Trump administration over the dismantling of the U.S. refugee program. And Lepahong Peko, Senior Research Fellow and Political Economist at the Trade Collective Think Tank, Professor of Practice at the University of Johannesburg, speaking to us from Johannesburg, South Africa. Coming up, a new study finds Trump's abrupt withdrawal of USAID funding has led to an increase in violence across Africa. Stay with us.

0: Giara at our Democracy Now! Studio. This is Democracy Now!, democracynow.org. I'm Amy Goodman with Nermeen Sheikh.
1: Did the abrupt defunding and dismantling of USAID, the decades-old U.S. humanitarian aid agency, have an impact on violence? Well, researchers sought to answer that question and examined data from across Africa. They've just published their results in the journal Science, concluding, quote, the abrupt withdrawal of USAID led to a significant and sustained increase in conflict across Africa's most USAID-dependent regions. Before it was shuttered by the Trump administration, the agency was the world's largest provider of aid, active in over 100 countries.
0: For more, we're joined by one of the study's authors. Austin Wright is Associate Professor of Public Policy at University of Chicago, co-author of the research article just out in Science headlined, Aiding Peace or Conflict, the Impact of USAID Cuts on Violence. If you could start off by explaining what you found, Professor Wright, this issue of the abrupt withdrawal of USAID led to a significant and sustained increase in conflict across Africa's most USAID-dependent regions. Can you elaborate?
2: So first off, thank you for having me and for amplifying the sobering findings of our research. You know, what we were able to do is to document, you know, information on the incidence of conflict activity, and that ranges from riots and protests to armed conflict to violence against civilians across more than 870 subregions in Africa. We're then able to link that with the location of where USAID was present and operational years ago, and leverage that information to understand the impact that the shutdown had. And indeed, as you mentioned already, what we find is a large increase in violence in the months immediately after the shutdown occurred. And unfortunately, although we're able to extend the data out only for a period of time, we have yet to find a significant reduction in those effects over time, which means they continue to accumulate even now.
1: Well, there have been a lot, Professor Wright, of inquiries and findings about the effects of the cuts in aid in USAID, but in humanitarian terms, but never in the context of violence. So what prompted this investigation?
2: Yeah, so that's an excellent point. You know, prior research, including some work that was published in The Lancet, has focused on measures like excess death, the impact of the shutdown of humanitarian relief on healthcare systems, and those are certainly important dynamics. But, you know, when USAID was initially conceived by John F. Kennedy, the aim there was an alternate version of putting America first, and that was creating the sort of economic and political opportunities for the rest of the world to flourish in the image of the U.S. And that includes the building of institutions and an explicit focus on stabilization. And so our project aimed at understanding another layer of those consequences of the cut, which was the conflict environment. And unfortunately, what we found is that shutdown had these large effects. And to, you know, help your listeners and viewers understand what we mean by large effects, these are often double-digit percentage increases in the incidence, severity, and lethality of violence across Africa in the affected regions. And I would say that the only silver lining element here is that in the places where USAID's work was largely achieved, those areas were able to withstand the storm created by that shutdown. But unfortunately, in a lot of other regions, the project was not yet finished.
1: And did you make in the study, do you make a causal argument? In other words, that because the aid was cut, violence increased, or it was more of a correlation? In other words, the two happened to coincide, but you don't know precisely what the connection was or is.
2: Yeah, this is the, you know, I think this is a really important question, and I would encourage everyone, especially these days, to be very skeptical of, you know, the facts that are shared. And what I can assure you is that although the paper itself is only a few pages, the work that went into assessing all of the alternate mechanisms that could have been driving this effect amounts to roughly a book

article just out in Science magazine headlined Aiding Peace or Conflict, the Impact of USAID Cuts on Violence. Coming up, as students graduate from colleges and universities across the United States, many schools are taking steps to silence pro-Palestinian voices at campus ceremonies, from canceling speakers to eliminating live speeches by students and alum altogether. Stay with us.

0: Bradley Roy Parsons and Howard John Pierce. This is Democracy Now!, democracynow.org, The War and Peace Report. I'm Amy Goodman with Nermeen Sheikh.
1: As colleges and universities hold graduation ceremonies across the United States, many schools are attempting to silence pro-Palestinian voices from those commemorations, from canceling speakers to eliminating live student speeches altogether. This comes at a time of increasing repression of campus activism supporting Palestine. The group Palestine Legal recently revealed it now receives 300% more requests for legal help than it did before 2023, with the overwhelming majority of requests coming from students and college faculty.
0: Earlier this month, the University of Michigan's president issued a public apology after a professor, Derek Peterson, praised pro-Palestinian students during his commencement address. These are some of Professor Peterson's remarks.
2: Sing for Moritz Levy, the first Jewish professor at the University of Michigan. Appointed professor of French in 1896, he was to open the doors of this great university to generations of Jewish students who found in Ann Arbor a safe haven from the anti-Semitism of East Coast universities. Sing for the students of the Black Action Movement, whose members demanded a curriculum that would reflect the experience and identity of Black people in this country. Sing for the pro-Palestinian student activists. Who have, over these past 2 years, opened our hearts to the injustice and inhumanity of Israel's war in Gaza. The greatness of this institution does not only rest on the shoulders and on the accomplishments of our student athletes, who deserve all the congratulations we can offer them. But the greatness of this university rests also on the courage and the conviction of student activists who have

0: push this university down the path toward justice.
1: That was University of Michigan Professor Derek Peterson. University President Domenico Grasso later called those remarks hurtful and insensitive to many members of our community. Separately, Rutgers University withdrew an invitation to the biotech CEO, Rami Elghandour, to give a graduation address. Last week, Elghandour recorded a video reading the speech he'd planned to give at the Rutgers Engineering School convocation.
2: Kindness is having empathy for others who may not have a voice. It's why I care so much and speak so often about so many issues that don't directly impact me. I've spoken up about ICE, Palestine, Black Lives, abortion, and gender equity. It's why I got into the film business and I'm supporting stories to amplify the voice of the voiceless, like Hind Rajab. And of all these topics, I've only received pushback on Palestine. Multiple attempts to censor me or get me fired. Totally a coincidence the speech was canceled over Palestine, right? But it's also the topic where I received the most support by far. I refuse to yield because I believe in the cause. And like Superman, I believe in truth, justice, and the American way.
3: That was biotech CEO Rami Elghandour reading the graduation speech he was disinvited from giving at Rutgers. We're joined now by two guests. Nora Erekat is a Palestinian human rights attorney and a professor at Rutgers University. This week, she helped organize a people's convocation for Palestine where Rami Elghandour spoke. We're also joined by Shivani Desai, a graduating member of CUNY Law School class of 2026 and a member of CUNY Law Students for Justice in Palestine. For the third year in a row, CUNY Law School will have no student graduation speakers. I want to begin with Professor Nora Erekat. We covered this controversy last week. We had the CEO, Rami Elghandour, in our studio where he had just been canceled his address to the Rutgers Engineering School. But then talk about the alternative ceremony you set up and what this meant, the thousands, tens of thousands of students who wrote objecting, not to mention the faculty groups and so many faculty at Rutgers.
4: Good morning, Amy, and thank you so much. Yes, we organized a people's convocation for Palestine. We organized it in 9 days to be able to celebrate all of our students and not just the few students who the administration and the Board of Governors decided whose feelings mattered more than the material conditions our students are enduring. Rutgers has 70,000 students across 3 campuses. About 10% of those students are Muslim. Something like 15% are Arab, Palestinian, and Muslim. Thousands of our students are immigrants, asylum seekers. They are of Black descent, Latinx origin. They are a diverse population who together constitute the many who are opposed to genocide. Rutgers is the largest public school in New Jersey and should be representative of that population. And in this instant, when Nami would have spoken for thousands of those students, the university decided to prioritize the feelings of a few in a OPOC process for which there was no due process or review. The student, the faculty senate issued a censor of the dean. The union issued a resolution demanding the reinstatement of Rami. The School of Engineering collected 1,300 plus letters. Professor Troy Chinrod, a professor of engineering, attempted to deliver those letters to the School of Engineering, and police, almost a dozen police, blocked him from entering his own building. They are telling us that democracy doesn't matter and won't work here. And this continues a legacy at Rutgers. In 2024, our Center for Islamic Life at Rutgers, New Jersey also happens to be the 4th largest populations of Muslims in the United States. The Center for Islamic Life was vandalized. Islamic objects were vandalized and destroyed. The Palestinian flag was stolen. Have you heard about it? There was no media hullabaloo over it. There were no Senate hearings over it. In fact, our former president, Jonathan Holloway, during the Senate hearings was not asked about that, but only asked about anti-Semitism. And he didn't raise that concern. So our alternative convocation was a refusal to submit to this dictate in this moment that's telling us that democracy doesn't matter. Our students are being told that your families, your Palestinian families are expected to suffer and die, and you should be okay with it. One of our graduates, Dr. Omar Abu Atiyeh, who was the 2025 Rhodes Scholar, the 2026 Truman Scholar, Rutgers is so proud of him. They have blasted his face everywhere, including at Newark International Airport, has family in Gaza. And he told us at the alternative convocation that Rutgers wants his excellence, but not him. I'm a full professor at Rutgers. My cousin Ahmed was assassinated and killed at an illegal checkpoint in 2020. His body continues to be held in a freezer at Greensburg Forensic Institute, associated with Tel Aviv University. Rutgers has an MOU with Tel Aviv University. They are telling me that they want my excellence without me being able to protest this cruelty, this depravity that happens against my own family. This also reflects the fact that Rutgers has mobilized the students in 2024, 80% of them voted for divestment from Tel Aviv to end the MOU with Tel Aviv University, to disinvest from corporations that are invested in death making and apartheid and in genocide. The faculty union and the adjunct union voted by 58% for divestment. The fact that they are telling us that democracy doesn't matter should scare everyone. This is not just about Palestine, but they are telling us that there is a future they want to mold, and we cannot participate in forging that future. In this moment, we have actually worked tirelessly to create these conditions, and now because they can't play with us, so to speak, in this open playground of free speech, of democratic participation, they want to subvert it altogether. We are not the lowest hanging fruit as Palestinians. We are the canary in the coal mine. We are the Trojan horse to bring in these policies that will affect everyone. As your other student will tell you now, not only did CUNY Law cancel the three speakers, but NYU this year canceled 13 plus culture identity graduations. University of Texas Austin has dismantled Black studies, women's studies, as well as Latinx programming. Again, Palestinians here are the front line, not the lowest hanging fruit.
1: So, Shivani Desai, you are a graduating member of CUNY Law School of the City University of New York. Yes. CUNY Law has not had a student speaker at commencement for 3 years in a row. Yes. You'll be graduating, in fact, today, just a couple of hours from now. Could you explain what's been happening there, why there hasn't been a student speaker at graduation, and what's going to happen today at your ceremony?
5: Yes, definitely. Thank you so much for having me. So, of course, I'm going to graduation right after this, and this will be the third graduation and commencement ceremony in a row where we do not have a student speaker, we do not have a faculty speaker, and we do not have a live stream commencement. So CUNY Law not only denied us of the chance to hear from a fellow classmate that we would democratically elect to hear about their vision for our work and the world, they also denied us of our chance to hear from mentors that we find brilliant that we want to hear from through the faculty speech, and they denied us from a live stream commencement so that people who come from diaspora and collectivist communities could share this moment with their family across the world. They took all of that away from us, and they took that away specifically because of Palestine repression.
6: I want to say, Shivani, that you are wearing your graduation gown. Yes. And your stole, and that stole says Palestine on it. You're going to graduation right from our broadcast?
5: Yes. I'm going straight to graduation from this broadcast. And, you know, the reason I'm here and I'm so excited and passionate to speak is that I'm representing a large and vast coalition across the graduating class of 2026 and across the other years of our grade, because we entered school in the fall of 2023. We entered school and this iteration of the genocide following decades of occupation began. We were 1Ls when the genocide began. We were 1Ls when we faced brutalization at the encampment. We were in our second year when we watched green card holders and student visa holders get arrested and detained for their Palestine speech. And we were in our third year when we watched this ICE escalate its reign of terror across this country and watched the NYPD face more brutalization. We have been through a lot of brutalization, and we know that our school and our country is funding Israel's war crimes and genocides. CUNY Law has blood on its hands. It has money in Lockheed Martin, Northrop Grumman, and other corporations and companies that are war profiteers and weapons manufacturers. And so we don't consent to our tuition dollars going to this genocide. We have never consented to it. CUNY Law and across the CUNY system, they have tried to silence us. One thing we want to note is that CUNY Law is just one example of repression across CUNY. So across the CUNY system, we've seen this kind of silencing of Palestinian activism. At City College, Hadika had her senior year stolen from her for her leadership in Palestine activism. At Brooklyn College, the Students for Justice in Palestine chapter is facing arbitrary Henderson rules and protest rules that only affect them. At the College of Staten Island, the valedictorian is a Palestinian, and they had their speech revoked as well. And then there are four faculty members that were fired for their speech in support of Palestine, and they have also been facing a lot of retaliation. Three of them are back, but we're still waiting for one more.
3: And I wanted to say, talking about professors speaking out, following up on the clip we played of Professor Derek Peterson at the University of Michigan, looking at the publication Inside Higher Ed, they said, Professor Peterson said university officials knew he would mention pro-Palestinian protests during his speech. While drafting it, he incorporated feedback from officials to remove the word genocide in order to make it less provocative. Even though the United Nations uses that phrase, and even though it's a scholarly descriptor, Professor Peterson said, I left it out because I didn't wish to provoke anger and unnecessary bad feelings. We had asked Derek Peterson if he would join us as well today, the professor at University of Michigan, but he is receiving death threats. His house is under police protection. Nora Ericott, this kind of very serious threat to professors and students alike as we begin to wrap up.
4: Yeah, Amy, you know, I think it's really important to bring this back to why this matters, which are the conditions in Gaza, right? We're 7 months out from the so-called ceasefire, where 2.1 million Palestinians continue to be encaged. The majority of them, some 77%, are reliant on food aid for survival. Most of them live in emergency housing. 640,000 students, children, do not have access to education. And yet we are being told, the BOP just submitted a report to the Security Council that tells them, you know, we can't rebuild anything until Hamas disarms. I mean, the world is upside down. And as Professor Maya Mekdashi has repeatedly said on campus, the university is literally asking us not to teach this. We are asked to betray the empirical record, including the one on genocide and apartheid, and we refuse to do that.
3: And Professor Ericott, before we go, you have family that attends the largest mosque in San Diego, the mosque that was just shot up with three men, including the beloved security guard who had eight children himself, was killed.
4: That's my mama's mosque. That's my grandma's mosque, who was born in 1937 before Israel was established. That's my uncles and aunties. Those are my cousins. And we are so grateful that that shooter didn't come on a Friday, and so distraught that this happened, where they were aiming to massacre children. And yet even the response to that is inadequate. And there is a direct line between the dehumanization of Palestinians, who we cannot fight for their lives and argue against genocide and agitate for a better future, and the dehumanization of these children and of our families because state society, and media is normalizing it. The only censor in Congress happened against Rashida Tlaib, Honorable Rashida Tlaib, for her advocacy for Palestine. And yet Randy Fine, who has compared Muslims to dogs, has gone held unaccountable. These things matter. Here is there. And so that is why we continue to agitate.
3: Professor Noor Erekat, we have to leave it there. Palestinian human rights attorney, professor at Rutgers University, author of Justice for Some, Law and the Question of Palestine. And Shivani Desai, graduating member of the CUNY Law School Class of 2026, a member of CUNY Law Students for Justice in Palestine. Congratulations for all your accomplishments. That does it for our show. A very happy birthday to Tamari Astudio. I'll be broadcasting from Denver, Colorado tomorrow. Steal a Story, Please. The film about Democracy Now!'s 30-year history will be at the C Cinema in Denver, as well as in Boulder. And I hope to see people in both places.
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10: 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We have been reading this underwriting announcement, and thank you so much, Blue Ox. I remember reading this when there were ice storms and snowstorms and blizzards. But today is beautiful. And it's Blue Ox Festival is just right around the corner. We're here. We're almost here in June. Well, I'm not going to rush through. I'm not going to hurry May. But in the meantime, I'm going to tell you about it. June 25th through June 27th in Eau Claire, featuring Charlie Crockett, the Marcus King Band, Daniel Donato's Cosmic Country, Kurt Vile and the Violators, The Dead South, I'm With Her, Valerie June, The Lois Pair, and more. 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Blue Ox Music Festival will be 3 days of live music and camping nestled in 140 acres of trees and rolling hills at Pines Music Park in Eau Claire. Tickets and information at blueoxmusicfestival.com. And once again, WOJB will be there. We will be there with our booth, as we were at the Fish Shed last weekend. But according to Molly, who is in charge of underwriting, and by the way, shout out to Molly, and for anyone interested in underwriting, you can contact Molly at the station, Molly Lank Jones. You can find her on our website, but she is in charge of coordinating business underwriting. But according to Molly, this festival is just amazing. I'm hoping to be there this year, because she said it is not to be missed. Heartwarming, we all need heartwarming, uplifting events, and that is one of them. It's going to be one of them. And speaking of uplifting, it's so nice to see the sun. Mostly sunny skies today. High of 65. It's a little chilly out there right now, but it's going to warm up with winds from the south. Partly cloudy tonight, going down to 40. Check out Venus and Jupiter. They're getting closer together after sunset in the western skies. And the moon is beautiful there as well. It's waxing, another full moon this month, which means it will be a blue moon, which has nothing to do with blue. It's just when there's two full moons in a month, if you didn't know. Tomorrow promises to be, I hope, mostly sunny and 69. Some showers tomorrow night, Friday night, going down to 45. 40% chance of showers on Saturday, mainly before 1. And slight chance of showers Saturday night, going down to 46. Sunny skies Sunday, 77 for Memorial Day. 86 and sunny skies. Sunday night, I should say, will be clear skies. So hopefully some star watching, planet gazing. There's an event I want to tell you about. Dining for Cats and Dogs at Lynn's. Lynn's Custom Meats and Catering. That's going to take place tomorrow between 10:30 and 3 p.m. Friday, May 22nd. That is tomorrow. Partnering with the Northwoods Humane Society to raise money to care for all the dogs and the cats that they take care of at the Northwoods Humane Society. So again, that's taking place tomorrow from 10:30 to 3. That's located at Highway 63, 15695. Highway 63 in downtown Hayward, benefiting the Northwoods Humane Society. So good cause. Going to start out the program with some Ray LaMontagne from his 2024 album, Long Way Home, a song called Step Into Your Power. Well, that is going to have to wait. Ah, here we go, here we go. I thought I was having technical difficulties, but no. He's going to be telling you about how to step into your power right now. There he is. Yes. Here we go.

One of my favorite Isley Brothers songs, written by, in part by Ronald Isley, born on this day in 1941. Lead singer, founding member, last surviving original member of this, the family music group, the Isley Brothers. Songs of Love and Peace. Starting off the Step Into Your Power by Ray LaMontagne. A new song, recently released song by Steven Sanchez, Love, Love, Love. Playing songs of love and peace, because it should be noticed that choosing to practice love, empathy, kindness is becoming a deeply radical act in this era. Political division, fear, aggressive rhetoric, violent rhetoric. By consciously choosing compassion over hostility, we can all reclaim our shared humanity. We can build resilient, inclusive communities. Yes, indeed. Yeah, this is the Patchwork Program. My name's Caroline. I'm here with you until noon. And I'll be sharing some Hal Borland prose about what's happening so much in the natural world. Hal Borland's, I couldn't wait to start Hal Borland's May, his chapter about May, with different entries. Every day he has an entry about what's happening in the natural world in May from many years ago. So I'm looking forward to sharing some of that with you, and lots of music in between.

hesitate to play any covers of Maisie Starr's Fade Into You, but that one is, in my opinion, worth playing. A recently released version of her song by Gregory Alan Isakoff. Or do you say Isakoff? I'll put that out here to my sometimes sidekick, Carrie. Carrie, if you're listening. Is it Isakoff or Isakoff? Anyway, and he teamed up with Sylvain Esso, E-S-S-O, who, they're an electric pop duo from North Carolina, Durham, to be exact. Singer Amelia Meath and producer Nick Sanborn. What a great combination of voices to cover that song, Fade Into You. We also heard from Cat Stevens, Kathmandu, Lauren Wood, a song called Fallen, Blue Rodeo, Already Gone. And The Association. I love that song, Everything That Touches You. It popped up in my car the other day, through my phone, through my whatever. It's all synced and I had nothing to do with it. But anyway, it's there. And I thought, this is a great song. And did you know The Association, for those of you of a certain age, they were the opening act at the 1967's Monterey Pop Festival. That was kind of in keeping with love, love, love. We're going to, you know, keep loving, keep showing empathy, compassion, in spite of the current regime's movement of just absolute violence, greed, cruelty. Speaking of which, I'll segue into, I think I caught you up on all the songs I played. If not, you can find it on Spinatron. But I'm going to segue into an event for the Boundary Waters. Well, it's not an event, but some of the proceeds of this, an art exhibition will be going to the Boundary Waters, Friends of the Boundary Waters, because as you know, the current regime ended the 20-year ban on copper nickel mining near the Boundary Waters. I'm sure you've heard of that. Opening the door for mining companies like Twin Metals to pursue projects over 350 miles of federal land in the Rainy River watershed. And in keeping with that, Native America Calling today is going to be talking about Nevada's mining boom. Of course, all of it just, you know, the door, the floodgates are open again for the current, you know, drill baby drill regime. So check it out today at noon. The U.S. government, private mining corporations are ignoring, guess what? They're ignoring the rights of tribes. And they are, they're not getting informed consent when it comes to lithium mining in Nevada. The report comes amid the Trump administration's fast-tracking of metals and minerals extraction. With more than 20,000 mining claims across the state, tribes are having to weigh how every new proposal would impact their communities. That's going to be discussed today on Native America Calling. And, of course, we had a show on that a couple weeks ago on the morning show. And the map of the overlay of all the proposed mining sites, all in ceded territories, that's going to impact so many wetlands, ecosystems, waterways. Yeah. But getting back to this art exhibition and opening reception, it's called A Matter of Perspective, Two Generations, Two Mediums. This is an exhibition featuring painter Roger Nielsen and photographer Heidi Nielsen Mead. It's opening this Saturday, May 23rd, from 5 till

0: 8 p.m., and this is going to be at Studio 210, which is above Arts in Hand Gallery, located at 210 Walnut Street in Spooner, Wisconsin. You can experience how two artists in two generations capture the beauty of wildlife, Denmark, and the boundary waters through different lenses, one through paint and one through photography, both deeply connected to the same wild places. And 10% of opening night proceeds will go to, donated to, Friends of the Boundary Waters. There will be refreshments, door prizes, drawings, and live music. The exhibit is open to the public Sunday, May 24th, and Monday, May 25th, until 4 p.m. And Jeffrey Jones, in the afternoon show, will be speaking with them about this exhibit. And Jeffrey Jones will also, in the 420 Lounge, wow, this is going to be just the epitome of the 420 Lounge, because he's going to feature Blue Oyster Cult's Agents of Fortune. Yeah. So good stuff happening all around the area and at WOJB, and we're so happy to be with you. Just a great community radio station, great community. I want to give some thanks to our underwriters here and you, our listeners. 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Now I am going to play... I lost it. Ah, I'm going to play a song now that I just discovered the other day. Maybe you've heard it. I was so moved by this song. I stopped. I thought, who is this? And I had to listen and, of course, hear who it was on the radio. Lo and behold, it was Prince, a recently released song from the vaults that was recorded in 1991 at Paisley Park, newly mixed with by Chris James. Just a beautiful song. It was originally recorded by Celine Dion, and now it's back in its original form that you're going to hear right now. It's really pretty. It's called With This Tear.
1: When I was younger, I always said that one day I was going to play all kinds of music and not be judged for the color of my skin, but the quality of my work. And hopefully that will continue.

Prince Rogers Nelson, 1958, 2016. He was on this earth and wrote that song, recently released. Absolutely beautiful video that accompanies that song. Check it out. Check it out. More music in honor of the birthday of Ronald Isley of the Isley Brothers, covering this Marvin Gaye song very well.

Yes, Marvin Gaye, of course, wrote that song, Mercy Me. Isley Brothers covering it there, doing it justice. More Isley Brothers bringing us up to the top of the hour, and then... Yeah, there he is. There's that soothing butter voice. Al Borland coming up. Happy birthday, Ronald Isley. More love songs for you.

this day in 1941, the last surviving member of the Isley Brothers. Such a pretty love song. Yeah, that's what it's about. Positive motivating force in your life. The ones you love, hopefully are. It's what it's all about. That's what you want to be when you love somebody. Positive force in their life. Motivating, uplifting. Such a pretty song. It's from their album Harvest for the World, released in 1976. And it's just 1 minute past 11 o'clock, and this is the Patchwork Program. My name is Caroline, with you till noon, and coming up, Hal Borland. And this is WOJB 88.9 FM, streaming at wojb.org. 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A little bit chilly this morning, but it's warming up. 55 here at the World Headquarters Station, WOJB. Sunny skies, 64 the high, winds from the south. Clouds tonight going down to 41. Increasing clouds tomorrow going up to 68 and breezy. Winds gusting as high as 20 miles an hour. Showers likely Friday night going down to 46. 50% chance of showers, mainly before 1 on Saturday. Mostly cloudy going up to 68. Cloudy skies Saturday night. And then Sunday. Shower. Well, they've changed the forecast. Here we go. There's a whole mix here for Sunday. And I know you guys are, you know, waiting for the forecast for the holiday weekend on the edge of your seats as if you can't find it. And mine are usually terrible because I'm always wrong and people let me know on the streets, what are you talking about? You said it was going to be sunny as it's pouring Sunday. But let's get back to Sunday. A slight chance of showers, then showers and thunderstorms after one, but also mostly sunny, high of 77. With calm winds. Then hopefully clear skies Sunday night. That would be nice to see the stars. And then Memorial Day. A slight chance of showers and thunderstorms now in the forecast. Otherwise sunny. Going up to 86. 5 to 10 mile an hour winds gusting as high as 15 miles an hour. Monday night, another chance of showers and thunderstorms. A slight. Going down to 57. And Tuesday, calls for sunshine in 89. Wow. So I'm going to... Hal Borland's coming up here, and about the area here in northern Wisconsin, I have seen many, and hopefully you have too. I'm gonna play their song in the background while I'm talking. That is, do you know what that is? I'm going to tell you.

Okay, that's the brown thrasher. And they're all about the area now. And they're so, it's so nice to see them back. You can see them in tangled masses of shrubbery. And they're tricky sometimes because they're elusive. You hear them. They are exuberant singers, as you can tell. One of the largest repertoires of songs of any North American songbird. And they come to the feeders. Yes, they do. I have thrashers there every day now. They're coming to the suet and the peanut mix that I have. And they're just lovely to see. They love berries. Unfortunately, they're one of the most parasitized. The cowbird selects them to lay their eggs, unfortunately. That's a favorite of the cowbird, the brown thrasher. I'm going to read Hal Borland, what he has to say about the brown thrasher. But first, the other thing that, of course, we're seeing, so happy to see now, are the hummingbirds. And I'm changing the way I'm feeding the hummingbirds after Laura Erickson was on the show. I'm changing the feeders more often. I'm not boiling the hummingbird water as I was told to do years ago. It just heated up enough so that the sugar dissolves. The reason I'm talking about hummingbirds is because they're back, and this is a song called Hummingbird by George Winston. You want to make sure you get plants for them that haven't been treated with any pesticides. Keep your feeders clean. Don't use the red dye. Yep. Doesn't this sound like a hummingbird? I'll be back with some Hal Borland after a little George Winston.

miss him, the late George Winston. I remember the first time I heard his music, I just was just completely awestruck. And then saw him perform. The Park West in Chicago came out in his stocking feet. Fade him out and fade Hal Borland in here. And I played you some Thrasher's songs. This is what Hal Borland has to say about the shy Thrasher. In a May entry from his book, 12 Moons of the Year. Some migrants arrive in flocks, but not the brown thrashers. When the robins come back, you see them all over the meadow, and when the redwings return, they blacken the treetops along the bogland. But the thrashers seem to steal in almost secretly. One morning at the end of April or early in May, you waken to hear that wonderful, unmistakable voice repeating the bold, richly musical phrases, as though proud of every one of them. Then you know that the thrashers have come back. You usually hear them before you see them, but before the day is out, one may reveal himself at the far side of the lawn, in the garden, or the low shrubbery. There's no question who he is, that slim, graceful, cinnamon-brown bird with a streaked breast, a long beak, and a long, eloquent tail. Built like an overgrown catbird, he is no longer than a robin, big as a mockingbird, but he is twice as shy. He's twice as shy as a catbird and twice as musical. Actually, the thrasher is a cousin of both catbird and mockingbird. All of them mimic thrushes. The thrasher can even imitate the call of the whippoorwill. But mimicry is a sideline with him. He has a long repertoire of original melody, wonderfully varied. By late May, when the nest building is done and while his mate broods, he will spend hours in a tall treetop proclaiming the goodness of life. And he will go on singing even into July. But right now, he's working for a living and singing mostly for fun. It's so good to hear him announce that he's back. And he makes the season seem in order.

since it's May, my favorite month of the year. I have to read one more entry from Hal Borland's May section of his book, 12 Moons of the Year, a piece called The Sunrise Hour. The day starts early now, with its own exultance. Soon after first light, the birds will begin to celebrate the dawn, and those who would know birdsong at its best are awake and listening. But the dawn chorus of the birds is only part of this jubilation, as those know who are up and outdoors while the day is young and damp with dew. Trees shimmer in the freshest of new leaves. Roadside grass is lush, hurrying toward June's ripeness. Buttercups gleam gold, and wild geraniums turn pink faces toward the sunrise. The roadside meadow is frosty with great patches of bluets. At the first rocky ledge, dew drips from the blue-green foliage of wild columbines, and their crimson and gold bloom nods heavy with trapped moisture. Ferns stand tall and brilliant green, fronds still showing a trace of the fiddlehead's curl. Choke cherries are hung with fat white tassels, and that in another hour will be loud with hungry bees. Wisps of silver mist hug the hollows, memories of cool midnight. The busyness of the day hasn't yet intruded. You can even hear the breeze whispering in the treetops. Maybe that's what the robins are celebrating. This slow hour, the robins, the orioles, the tanagers, the grosbeaks, even the doves. This is the sunrise hour, the day's beginnings, when all who know another dimension of time can, for a little while, participate in Genesis itself. Hal Borland. And here's some Dan Fogelberg, To the Morning, the name of this song.

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my Harold and Maude album. Did you see Harold and Maude? Anybody out there know of that film? Oh, I remember that song. Well, the soundtrack is just phenomenal, of course, and that was the different scenes that song was playing, from Harold's transition, his preoccupation with suicide, and he realized the joy of life and love, the vitality of life through Maude, the elder woman who he connected with. What a film. Great music. I Think I See the Light, the name of that song. I'm going to play another song for you, but I want to talk a little bit about it first. I'm not sure if you're listening, Yada. Yada, who hosts, I'm not sure if he's going to host again, but he has the best World Beat program here at WOJB. I think I heard the song on his World Beat program, Who Discovered America, by Ozo Modley. I'm going to tell you about that because it just shows how far we've come, how down we've gone since, you know, George W. Bush. Believe it or not, in 2007, under Bush, this group served as a cultural ambassador for the U.S. State Department. Can you believe that? Can you imagine that today? Because they're a group that is so outspoken when it comes to social justice. It's just, yeah, the members of the band are Mexican, El Salvadoran, Japanese, Filipino. And even though they criticized the Bush administration, they still toured. They did agree to do that under George W. Bush. And can you imagine right now? I have a hunch they'd attempt to arrest them. But in any case, this song I'm going to play for you, it is it's from their Grammy Award-winning album in 2004, telling of a man, this is a metaphor, traveling across the sea to his beautiful lover, with the chorus, "Ah, America." So the lover is America. Enchanted and enriched by America, he couldn't tell wrong from right and accepted that she had a chain of lovers who died her slaves with an ocean of blood for every drop that she gave. The question mark in the title of the song encourages listeners to question the identity of America, and the portion of the title in parentheses asks listeners to ponder who discovered America. Is America the beautiful lover, the dangerous enchantress? Was America discovered by such people as the character who sings the song, or by the natives who America enslaved? It's a great song. A great song. And you're going to hear it right now.

Daryl Scott. You know, he didn't mention this man. White country music used to be when he was mentioning Fred Eaglesmith and others. This one.

I had to go look outside to see if it was still sunny before playing that song, because here in the studio we don't have a window. So that's such a happy, sunny song, and I know a lot of people are coming to the area. I wouldn't consider it country. This is the North Woods, but still, it is getting away. Hopefully we'll keep it that way to wilderness. The air is clean. I hope it is. It's been great. It's been really nice being here with you all morning. I'm looking forward to being here tomorrow morning. If you've got questions about non-local beings that have invaded your yard, and some call them invasive species, like garlic mustard. Oh my gosh, what else? We could go on and on. Buckthorn. Send your questions to me, because I've got Ramona Shackelford on, who is one of the experts in northern Wisconsin to help with eradicating invasive species, non-local beings. So you can send your questions to newsdirector at wojb.org, newsdirector, wojb.org. Stay tuned for Native America Calling coming up, talking about Nevada's mining boom and the Trump regime and private mining corporations ignoring the rights of tribes when it comes to mining in Nevada. But this is across the board of the whole country, actually, and the world, actually, talking about Greenland and the Arctic. And so, good show again on Native America Calling. And it's going to be a beautiful day, sunny skies, 64 for the high. I will be back bright and early tomorrow morning. And there is an event taking place at one of our underwriters, the Portage, the biggest little bar in the North Woods, offering whiskey, craft cocktails, and an event coming up this weekend, a yacht rock dance party. Won't that be fun? Summer music, new wave, yacht rock hits. Get your groove on. Wear your best yacht rock costumes. That's coming up this weekend, Saturday, May 23rd. More information at theportage.com. And this might not be a yacht rock song, but maybe it is. I don't know. You ever hear of the Babies? I'm going to play this song to bring us up to National Native News and Native America Calling. I went, believe it or not, I went down the Babies rabbit hole the other night. Yeah, and you know what?

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Welcome to the afternoon here on WOJB. Music there from Kevin Morby. His new album just out. It's called Little Wide Open. We heard Badlands from that one. Krongbin and Leon Bridges in there as well. Seaside from their Texas Sun EP from about 6 years ago. And we heard Moby leading things off with Natural Blues from the album Play, 1999. Coming up on 13 minutes past 1 o'clock. Welcome to the afternoon. I'm Jeffrey Jones with you till 5 o'clock. We have 60 degrees, mostly sunny skies here at La Coudre Ray, and 59 is what they're reporting at the airport. Today's highs in the low to mid-60s, increasing clouds overnight down to low 40s, increasing clouds yet with a high in the upper 60s for Friday, and showers likely Friday night with lows in the mid-40s, and a 50% chance of showers continuing Saturday, mostly cloudy with a high in the upper 60s, mostly cloudy Saturday night down to the mid-40s, and a slight chance of showers on Sunday, and then could see some thundershower activity in the afternoon, though they're calling for mostly sunny skies and highs in the mid to upper 70s. Again, we have 60 here at La Coudre Ray. 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Music from the band Pulp up next from their album More. This is Spike Island here on WOJB.

That is Katie J. Pearson and Talk Over Town from Sound of the Morning 2022 release. Sorka Richardson from her First Price Bravery release from 2019. That was called False Alarm. And Pulp leading off that set with their latest, came out last year on Rough Trade Records, called More, comma. The tune is called Spike Island. 29 and a half minutes past 1 o'clock. This is the afternoon. You're listening to WOJB. We are community-powered radio from Lacuna Ray. I'm with you till 5 o'clock this afternoon. Coming up in the next hour, about a quarter past, we have a ticket giveaway for an event at the at the Portage in Cable. That's coming up at about quarter past. We'll be giving away a pair of passes to the Yacht Rock Dance Party taking place this coming Saturday with Jake Rude at the controls. And during our time in the 420 Lounge for the enhanced listening experience, we'll be getting to that during the rest of the afternoon. I'm Jeff with you till 5 o'clock. And we have music coming up from Jane's Addiction and something from Beck as well. 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From Nothing Shocking, music from Jane's Addiction up next. This is Jen Says here on WOJB.

It's just about 10 minutes in front of 2 o'clock. You're listening to WOJB, listener-powered community radio from Lacouture. The war on drugs there with Holding On from a Deeper Understanding. And music from The National in there as well from the album Laugh Track. We heard Deep End, Paul's in Pieces. And The New Pollution from Beck. That's from Odelay. Beck's Odelay is approaching its 30th anniversary next month. The 18th of June in 1996 was when that was released. And Jane's Addiction leading things off from 1988, their album Nothing's Shocking. And Jane says, I'm Jeff. I'm with you till 5 here on WOJB. 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And again, in the next hour, at about a quarter past, we'll be giving away a couple of passes to the Yacht Rock Dance Party. That's going to be at the Portage this Saturday, and it's going to be hosted by the acclaimed DJ Jake Rude, playing the hits of Yacht Rock, some summer music, some 80s, some new wave, and you, the dancers, of course. And we're going to have a couple of passes to give away for that, so stick around. At about quarter past 2 o'clock, we'll be doing that. And looking ahead to 3 o'clock after our top of the hour afternoon news update, we'll have a guest in the studio, Roger Nielsen, an artist who's has an upcoming exhibit in Spooner. We'll talk about that. Get the information right here. It's a matter of perspective, two generations, two mediums, and an exhibition featuring painter Roger Nielsen and photographer Heidi Nielsen Mead. Again, that's coming up, the conversation at around 5 minutes past 3 o'clock. The opening for the exhibition is this Saturday, May 23rd, from 5 until 8 at Studio 210. That's upstairs at the Arts and Hand Gallery on Walnut Street in Spooner. We'll be talking to Roger about all of that, so stick around. Right now, we have music from Father John Misty to take us up to and into the 2 o'clock hour. This is, I guess, Time Makes Fools of Us All here on W. Okay.

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You can also find us on the TuneIn app.

That's Fruit Bats from their latest title track To the Landfill here on WOJB, and a new single from Lucy Dacus as well, Planting Tomatoes. And Phosphorescent in that set too, with Possible House. That's from the Revelator release from a couple of years ago, and also from a couple of years ago, Father John Misty, I Guess Time Just Makes Fools of Us All. 12.5 minutes past 2 o'clock and 62 degrees here at Le Coudray. I'm Jeffrey Jones with you until 5 o'clock. 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Serving whiskeys, craft cocktails, and homemade food. Hosting live music, open mic, trivia, and events like that. And keep an eye out for trivia night tonight. That is from 7 until 9 o'clock. And then this Saturday, May 23rd, the Portage is kicking off a Yacht Rock dance party hosted by internationally acclaimed DJ Jake Rude. He'll be playing the hits of Yacht Rock, of summer music, some 80s and some new wave as well. And get your extra groove on, wear your best Yacht Rock threads. Think that captain's hat, Captain and Tennille, Love Boat, Gilligan's Island. 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Again, that's coming up on Saturday. 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And now we do have, like I said, a pair of tickets and two free drink, I guess, call them coupons, a $50 value. 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Again, first caller, 715-634-2100. Got some Doobie Brothers up next. What were once vices are now habits. This is

wondering if you heard what is going on. We have a ticket giveaway happening right now for the Yacht Rock Dance Party hosted by DJ Jake Rude at the Portage in Cable this Saturday night, the 23rd. 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

Music from Death Cab for Cutie from the new one, I Built You a Tower. That's Riptides, also the new Pornographers and their latest release, The Former Sight of, we heard Pure Sticker Shock. Fleetwood Mac in there as well with Dreams from their album Rumors. 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You can find us on the TuneIn app as well. Hey, we have a winner. It took a couple of tries, but thanks to James for calling in for those tickets to the Yacht Rock Dance Party at the Portage this Saturday evening from 7 until 9. And it's going to be a great time. DJ Jake Rude will be supplying the Yacht Rock tunes. And again, that's happening at the Portage in Cable on Saturday evening. 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

Tom Petty from his album Wildflowers, 1994. You don't know how it feels here on WOJB. Riding out the storm from Samantha Crane. That's from the new album Gumshoe. You're listening to WOJB Reserve. We are broadcasting from La Coudre Ray and streaming at WOJB.org. You can find us on the TuneIn app as well. 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Also, Kurt Vile and the Violators, the Dead South, I'm With Her, Valerie June, the Lowest Pair, and more. 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Blue Ox Music Festival, 3 days of live music and camping, nestled in 140 acres of trees and rolling hills at Pines Music Park. That's in Eau Claire, Wisconsin. 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We have 63 degrees here at La Coudre Ray. And coming up in about 7 minutes, we'll be doing our afternoon news update and then a conversation with Roger Nielsen, artist out of Spooner. Matter of Perspective, Two Generations, Two Mediums, an exhibition featuring painter Roger Nielsen and photographer Heidi Nielsen-Mead. That's all coming up after the 3 o'clock news break. All right, now Big Head Todd and the Monsters are going to take us up to news time. Bittersweet, live at Red Rocks from 2008.

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1: Public News Service Thursday afternoon update. I'm Mike Clifford. Two police officers who defended the U.S. Capitol during the January 6th riot filed a federal lawsuit Wednesday seeking to block the Trump administration's nearly $1.8 billion fund to compensate people who claim they were targets of a weaponized legal system. Washington Post notes Harry Dunn, who retired from the Capitol Police, and Daniel Hodges, a D.C. police officer, said in their lawsuit that the Justice Department's new fund could enrich far-right extremists who led the attack on the Capitol and embolden those who commit violence in President Trump's name. At the same time, in interviews with CNN, convicted U.S. Capitol rioters, fake electors, and prominent election deniers said they're hoping to tap the massive fund, which they think is long overdue. And if they retake the House, key Democrats say they will launch a probe into how that money gets spent. Next, a high school teacher from Pennsylvania has been named this year's National Teacher of the Year, one of the highest honors in the field.
2: The prestigious award is for educators who demonstrate excellence in the classroom and exceptional commitment to their students. For the past 25 years, Leon Smith has taught advanced placement classes in U.S. history and African American studies. He's also a role model for students who may not always see themselves represented in the educational landscape. He says that in the 10th grade, he met his first black teacher, which inspired him to pursue his career.
3: I did have a student teacher that made a significant impact on me because I never had a black teacher before. And when he came into the classroom, it just made me feel a sense of belonging and dignity and inclusion.
2: Danielle Smith reporting.
1: Credit for original reporting goes to Anna Gustafson with the Pennsylvania Independent. And Oregon's latest permit regulating waste from factory farms fails to adequately protect Oregonians from harmful pollution, according to local environmental groups. Eastern Oregon has been experiencing nitrate groundwater contamination for decades, and concentrated animal feeding operations are a known contributor.
4: Tara Heinzen with Food and Water Watch says the permit issued by the Oregon Departments of Agriculture and Environmental Quality is an important opportunity for the state to address the problem at the source.
5: Unfortunately, the renewed permit is more of the same. We're particularly disappointed that despite all of the attention that this nitrate contamination issue has received, that this permit does not meet that challenge.
4: Okay. I'm Isabel Charlet.
1: And a strain of influenza primarily found in cattle and pigs could potentially be spreading to humans, according to new research from Ohio State University. Study co-author, Assistant Professor Cody Warren, says they discovered that strains of influenza D from cattle and pigs can replicate in human respiratory tract cells at the same level as influenza A, the virus that causes seasonal illness in humans.
6: And what that suggests to us is that this virus really doesn't face those barriers to moving from animals to people because it seems already pre-adapted.
1: Warren says this potentially poses a risk to farming communities or anywhere that people come in close contact with cattle. This is Public News Service. A new Maine Data Center Advisory Council aims to protect ratepayers and minimize the impacts of data center development, but a proposal from the EPA could allow projects to begin before local residents have a chance to intervene.
7: Federal regulators aim to remove the requirement for permits under the Clean Air Act before construction begins on non-emitting components such as cement pads or other support structures. John Walk, a senior attorney with the Natural Resources Defense Council, says regulators and judges would be less likely to halt construction once millions of dollars have already been spent.
8: EPA specifically said it was undertaking this deregulatory action under the Clean Air Act to speed the accelerated construction and operation of data centers across the country.
7: EPA officials argue Clean Air Act permits have constrained economic development by slowing down construction projects the agency considers to have no impact on human health or the environment. A public comment period runs through the end of June. I'm Catherine Carley.
1: And despite appearances, New York's budget battle isn't impeding legislative work. New data shows lawmakers are passing bills at the highest rate since 2022, though this year's budget is the most delayed in the last decade.
9: Rachel Foss with Reinvent Albany notes lawmakers are adapting to a longer budget process. She describes how bills are passed during a two-year legislative session.
10: The first year of the legislative session is when bills are all reintroduced, they get new numbers, and they go through the process. So the second year, any bill that passed the first year that didn't end up on the governor's desk, it seems like that gets put in the queue to get passed again pretty quickly.
9: The state doesn't have the best track record with passing new bills. A Reinvent Albany analysis of 2023 to 2024 session data found only 11% of bills introduced in either chamber of the legislature became law. I'm Edwin J. Vieira.
11: Finally, conversations about a natural life transition for women are often taboo, but changing attitudes about menopause are encouraging open dialogue.
12: Lawmakers in Illinois, Louisiana, Oregon, and Washington are greenlighting funding to promote hormone replacement therapy as a treatment for hot flashes, night sweats, and mood changes. Indiana law does not require insurance providers to pay for menopause treatments, meaning many women still pay out of pocket. Dr. Taylor Hahn, a board-certified OBGYN, believes state legislators do not fully comprehend the weight of their actions.
13: We're legislating on some aspects of women's health, but in other parts, like menopause, it's sort of like an afterthought.
12: Nationwide, there are 50 proposed bills in 24 states that would improve menopause care, coverage, and treatment. I'm Terry D. reporting.
11: This is Mike Clifford for Public News Service. 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
14: It is 6 minutes past 3 o'clock. 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You can find us on the TuneIn app as well. 64 degrees, fair skies right now here at Le Coup d'Oreille, 64 and fair at the airport. Today's highs in the mid-60s, going down into the low 40s with increasing clouds overnight. And then clearing off a little bit in the morning tomorrow. Mostly sunny skies, getting up into the upper 60s. Partly sunny and breezy in the afternoon. And then rain overnight and into Saturday with lows in the mid-40s and highs in the upper 60s. Clearing things off Saturday night with lows in the mid-40s. And then we could see a little bit of rain, chance of showers on Sunday as well. So that's what's happening in the weather. 7 minutes past 3 o'clock. We have a special guest in the studio this afternoon. An art exhibition, and the opening is coming up this Saturday. It's a matter of perspective. Two generations, two mediums. An exhibition featuring painter Roger Nielsen and photographer Heidi Nielsen-Mee. The opening is this Saturday, May 23rd, from 5 until 8 at Studio 210, which is located above the Arts and Hand Gallery at 210 Walnut Street in Spooner. Welcome, Roger, to the airwaves again here on WOJB. I'm going to sit back a little bit here so I can actually see you. We got this screen of screens between us here, so...
15: Well, thanks, Jeff. Thanks for having me on again this year. We're really excited about doing this show. We've wanted to do something together for quite a while, and we couldn't settle on what subject we wanted to focus on, so we focused on three.
14: Yes.
15: One of them is our Danish heritage, which she was with us, a family group that went over to Denmark for the first time here a few years back.
14: Yeah.
15: And she was like a kid in a candy store, and so she's got a lot of pictures from Denmark, as well as some of my paintings from Denmark. And then the other is just wildlife and nature in general. So she's got a lot of great photos, and I've done some paintings depicting wildlife, and particularly with endangered species.
14: Yeah, yeah.
15: And then the other thing is our boundary waters, which I think are threatened right now with
14: yes.
15: The current interest with mining that's going on.
14: Yes, certainly.
15: So we decided, we both love the Boundary Waters, and we've got a few pictures depicting scenes from the Boundary Water, and we've decided that we're going to give 10% of the proceeds of sales to the Friends of the Boundary Waters.
14: Excellent.
15: To try and help preserve it the best we can.
14: Excellent. I imagine you went up to the Boundary Waters as a family on a number of occasions over the years.
15: Well, you know, it's interesting. I went on My folks took us up there when I was like 13, but we didn't go into the boundary waters per se. We just, you know, like stayed at a resort.
14: Yeah, yeah.
15: But I went as a YMCA camp when I was 16, and that really got my juices going. So the following year, my brother and my buddy from high school, we took off and went on a 10-day trip. And we were more adventure orientated. We were there for the adventure. So I deliberately, we laid out a trip where nobody goes. and even when we left from the Gunflint Lodge, Mrs. Kerfoot, she says, you kids are crazy. Nobody goes up there. And I said, well, that's why I want to go there.
14: Exactly.
15: You know?
14: Exactly.
15: And, but the downside, it was so funny because we went with all this ragtag equipment that we picked up at the Army Surplus Store.
14: I remember I love those.
15: Yeah, we had a tent with no mosquito netting and no floor. we made a makeshift cook kit that we made and so on. But, and we didn't have rain gear, and we didn't have waterproof containers like they have today.
14: Yeah.
15: And so we thought, well, we'll keep our sleeping bags dry by putting them in black garbage bags, and which didn't last. After about the third or fourth day, they all had holes in them. And it rained 8 out of the 10 days we were out there.
14: Yeah, yep.
15: So, needless to say, we were like drowned rats.
14: But, oh yeah.
15: But we thoroughly enjoyed it, and my brother still talks about it today.
14: Oh yeah.
15: And I've gone back several times with my kids, and just thoroughly enjoyed it. A couple of years ago, my son and daughter-in-law took Vicky and I first time for.

0: Over the weekend, what's the time frame? Did you produce these for the exhibit, or are these things that you've had?
1: Most of the pieces that I have in the show were produced for the show.
0: For the show,
1: I have I pulled a few of the Boundary Waters pictures from previous shows.
0: But
1: most everything was produced.
0: So
1: for
0: a lot
1: the
0: of
1: show.
0: New works.
1: And I think Heidi did somewhat the same, although she, I mean, her archives of photos is just tremendous. So she, I think she had more fun just digging through her archives and finding out what she really had in, on file.
0: Wow. When you paint from nature, are you out there kind of plein air working?
1: Well, I have done plein air, but I'm not a big fan of plein air.
0: I like
1: working in the comfort of my studio listening to my tunes and WOJB.
0: Oh, there you go.
1: You know, when you're out in plein air, you got to deal with the elements.
0: Oh,
1: you know,
0: of course.
1: The sun goes behind a cloud, suddenly all the colors change.
0: Yeah,
1: and
0: exactly.
1: And then you've got wind, and you've got bugs, and you've got all those things to deal with I mean, I admire the people that that do it, but to me, it's not as much fun as working in my studio.
0: Yeah, where you can control your environment and your climate.
1: Besides that, you got to work so fast.
0: Yeah,
1: and I work on half a dozen paintings or more at a time.
0: Mm-hmm. Yeah, yeah.
1: And I can work on one for an hour and then set it aside and let it dry for a couple of days and come back into it. You can't do that,
0: especially with oils and things like that.
1: I mean, that's what I work in primarily oils.
0: And you can't pre-liquid for a while.
1: When you're painting plein air, you have to paint wet on wet.
0: Yeah, yeah.
1: And fast.
0: Mm-hmm, mm-hmm.
1: And I like to let it dry, build up glazes, build up coats, and work on from that perspective.
0: Nice. Speaking with Roger Nielsen here in the studio. Again, Roger is a painter, and his niece, photographer Heidi Nielsen-Mead, are exhibiting this weekend in Spooner at Studio 210 above the Arts and Hand Gallery on Walnut Street in downtown Spooner. The opening is Saturday from 5 until 8 o'clock, and the works then will be available for viewing through the weekend.
1: Yeah, we'll stay up Sunday and Monday. Limited hours. We'll be open up... 10 to 4.
0: 10 to 4?
1: Yeah.
0: Okay. Sunday.
1: I've got to look at my poster to double check.
0: Sunday and Monday. Okay. Okay. Plus the opening on a Saturday night, if you can make that as well. And music by, you said John Ziffer.
1: Dave Ziffer.
0: Okay.
1: Yeah.
0: Dave Ziffer.
1: He's a remarkable guitarist.
0: All right. All right. I want to thank you for coming in and spending some time with us here in the studio.
1: Thank you.
0: Talking about the work. And I remember a couple of years ago when you came in and there was another great exhibit that you were doing.
1: We did
0: musicians.
1: The Blues last year.
0: That was
1: actually a very successful show for me.
0: Very good.
1: I'm impressed with the amount of interest there is in the arts up here in the, in the North Woods. And I'm also impressed with how much talent there is.
0: I know.
1: I mean, every time I meet somebody that I find they're either a musician or have been involved in theater. There's a lot of retired art teachers up here.
0: Oh, there are. I know. I run across them. I mean, you can't kick a stump over without an artist or two running out.
1: That's true, and some of them are damn good.
0: I know they are. They are. A lot of talent up here. And again, this is also proceeds, 10% of the proceeds go
1: 10%.
0: In.
1: 10%. 10% of everything we sell is going to go towards the Friends of the Boundary Waters.
0: Yes, that's a good thing. That's great. And it sounds like a great time. Of course, art openings are always a blast. They're always a blast. So lots of good food and good drink and lots of conversation. So
1: well, good. Well, we're hoping a lot of people will show up and I'm looking forward to seeing you at least on Sunday.
0: Yeah. We'll have to since we're going to be busy on Saturday. We'll have to make a point of it on Sunday to see the work. So looking forward to that. And again, where can people go to find out more information about the about your niece?
1: My website.
0: Your website.
1: It's just Roger H. Nielsen.
0: Mm-hmm.
1: com.
0: Excellent. Excellent. Again, thanks so much, Roger.
1: Well, thank you.
0: All right. All right. 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We are broadcasting from Lacouture and

streaming at WOJB.org. You can find us on the TuneIn app as well. I'm Jeff. The afternoon continues with music from the band doing, I think this is a Springsteen song. It's Atlantic City here on WOJB.

0: Music from Kelly Stoltz from the 2013 album Double Exposure, Kimchi Taco Man, here on WOJB. Heavy metal drummer from Wilco in that set as well. That's from Yankee Hotel Foxtrot. And we heard the new one from Noah Kahn, The Great Divide, and a track called American Cars. Some Future Birds with a new one as well. Far Out Country, the upcoming release with Ghost Moon. And we heard the band in there as well, Atlantic City. From their 1993 album, Jericho, a Bruce Springsteen cover. 17 and a half minutes in front of 4 o'clock. I'm Jeff, the afternoon here on WOJB. 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

minutes, new music from the artist Ruti, R-U-T-I. I'll Be Your Friend here on WOJB. And the B-52s in there as well, Deadbeat Club from Cosmic Thing, music by suggestion for Molly. Here on the afternoon, WOJB Reserve. 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

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And then Saturday, May 23rd, you can catch hypnotic indie synth-pop band Polizza on the main stage. And Friday, May 29th, Adam Gruhl and Russell Peterson of Americana Mavericks Horseshoes and Hand Grenades take the main stage. And May ends up on a high note with Soulful Americana songsmiths Sarah Morris and Kelly Smith gracing the main stage. Again, that's Saturday, May 30th. More information available at thehistoricauditorium.com/events. We have Polizza up next here this afternoon on WOJB. This is Wandering Star.

That's Polizza from Give You the Ghost, 2012, a track called Wandering Star, playing down in, over in St. Croix Falls at the Historic Auditorium this coming Saturday. I'm Jeff, here on the afternoon on WOJB Reserve. We've got 65 degrees here at Le Coup d'Orée and some sunshine. Overnight tonight, looking at increasing clouds with lows in the low 40s. Mostly sunny starting out Friday, and then partly sunny and breezy in the afternoon, getting up into the upper 60s. Friday night, looking at a chance of showers becoming likely overnight with lows in the mid 40s. A 50% chance of showers continuing throughout Saturday with a high in the upper 60s again, and then down to the mid 40s again. Overnight, Saturday night, with a mostly cloudy skies. A chance of showers on Sunday, getting up into the 70s, mid to upper 70s. And Sunday night, a chance of some thunder showers with lows in low 50s. And a slight chance of showers and maybe some thunder shower activity in the afternoon on Memorial Day with highs in the low to mid 80s. Again, 65 right now here at Le Coup d'Orée. It is about 30 seconds in front of 4 o'clock. Coming up during the 4 o'clock hour, we'll be heading into the 420 Lounge at or around 420 in the afternoon with the album Agents of Fortune from Blue Oyster Cult. That's going to be our treat in the 420 Lounge today, so stick around for that if you will. At 5 o'clock, it's On Point from NPR. At 6 o'clock, As It Happens from the CBC. And at 7 o'clock, it's Back to Music with World Beat. Patrick is in tonight. He'll be spinning those world grooves for you starting at 7 o'clock. We have a birthday right now we're going to celebrate, and we might try to get another one in before our lounge time. It's Kevin Shields' 63rd birthday. Kevin Shields, the one of the founders of My Bloody Valentine. Going to have a couple of tracks from their 1991 classic that actually kind of did it for them for quite a while, called Loveless. This is When You Sleep, My Bloody Valentine. Happy birthday to Kevin Shields. He's 63 years old today.

A couple from My Bloody Valentine here on WOJB from the album Loveless. That is Soon. And before that, When You Sleep. Kevin Shields, one of the founders of the band and one of the architects of what was what became known as shoegaze. Kevin Shields, 63 years old today. 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We are broadcasting from Le Coup d'Orée and streaming at WOJB.org. You can find us on the TuneIn app as well. Still to come, our 420 Lounge for the enhanced listening experience with Agents of Fortune by Blue Oyster Cult. One more birthday to get to take us up to lounge time. That of Martin Blunt. He was born in 64. 62 years of age today. Martin Blunt, bassist with the band The Charlatans. We've got some Charlatans to take us up to our 420 Lounge time with Opportunity 3. This is from the release called Melting Pot, 1997.

And a happy 62nd birthday to Martin Blunt, founder of the band The Charlatans. That was Opportunity 3 from 1997. Here on WOJB, we're broadcasting from Lakuta Ray and streaming at wojb.org. 19 and a half minutes past 4 o'clock, getting ready to head into the 420 Lounge for the enhanced listening experience and celebrating its 50th anniversary. This week is the album Agents of Fortune by Blue Oyster Cult. That's going to be our treat today in the 420 Lounge. We'll be kicking off in just a little bit. Just a reminder that we receive support for 420 Lounge from you, our individual listeners, and also from business underwriters, including Twin Flame, Hayward's original head shop downtown on Main Street. 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

Blue Oyster Cult, Agents of Fortune. That was side one. You're listening to the 420 Lounge for the enhanced listening experience. I'm Jeffrey Jones with you until 5 o'clock. 5 o'clock again, it's On Point from NPR at 6 o'clock as it happens from the CBC. At 7 o'clock, back to music with World Beat. Patrick is in. He'll be spinning those world grooves for you starting at 7 o'clock tonight. Flipping her over to side two. 50 years ago this week, Blue Oyster Cult released this phenomenal record, their biggest record to date. And we got side two to listen to here in the 420 Lounge for the enhanced listening experience.

Blue Oyster Cult, Agents of Fortune, released 50 years ago on this date, May 21st, in 1976. Our treat in the 420 Lounge for the enhanced listening experience. Thank you so much for joining us here in the lounge and here this afternoon. Stay tuned for On Point from NPR. And at 6 o'clock, as it happens, from the CBC. And at 7 o'clock, it's back to music with World Beats. And Patrick is in tonight. He'll be spinning those world grooves for you. It's a minute in front of 5 o'clock. I'm Jeffrey Jones. Thanks for joining us. Again, I'll be back again for the Friday show tomorrow, where we do it all over again. This is WOJB Reserve. We are broadcasting from Le Coup d'Oreille and streaming at WOJB.org.

0: This is On Point. I'm Meghna Chakrabarty. Fatih Birol is head of the International Energy Agency. And just a month ago, he made a dire prediction.
1: We are facing the biggest energy security threat in the history.
0: And he said it again just 3 days ago. Birol says that the U.S. and Israel's war with Iran has greatly depleted commercial oil inventories around the world. There are still reserves at the moment, but Birol says they will only last, quote, several weeks. We should be aware of the fact that it is declining rapidly, end quote. Well, he isn't the only one. Earlier this month, Chevron's CEO, Mike Wirth, said the world is starting to see some of the consequences of those dwindling oil reserves.
2: We're starting to see risks of supply outages in some of these economies. In Europe, you're seeing flights canceled and schedules reoptimized because jet fuel is getting very, very tight in Europe. We've seen a number of economies in Asia that have instituted policies to reduce demand because they're concerned about running out of supply.
0: Supply outages, you heard him say that, meaning regular fuel supplies just aren't there. Well, commodities expert Jeff Curry is currently with Abax Markets, and he's also former global head of commodities research at Goldman Sachs, and he laid out some clear definitions on Bloomberg News.
3: A deficit versus a shortage. We have a deficit today, meaning that demand is above supply and we're drawing inventories. It's not a shortage yet. So to answer your question, you have the shortages in places like, Asia, and it's not that bad yet because you're not completely at tank bottoms. But in places like Europe and the United States, you're in a deficit and you don't hit the shortages until you hit tank bottoms.
0: And then there's Jason Bordoff, director of the Center on Global Energy Policy at Columbia University. And he says that the effects of the depletions are coming to the U.S.
4: If you keep the Strait of Hormuz closed, I don't know if it's 2 weeks, 3 weeks, or 6 weeks, but we are headed to much higher oil prices because eventually, if you have 15 million barrels a day of supply off the market, prices have to rise high enough to destroy 15 million barrels a day of global demand.
0: So a worldwide energy supply deficit could lead to recession. Adam Posen, president of the Peterson Institute for International Economics, recently spoke with The Atlantic's David Frum, and Posen told Frum that even higher inflation is coming, and it's coming to the U.S.
5: We're very close to another bout of global inflation. I think actually in some ways that's a place where the U.S. is going to be worse off than a lot of the other high-income economies because we didn't quell inflation enough over the last few years since COVID. But I also think that the recession is very imminent in what's called the Global South and in certain parts of the middle-income economies.
0: Well, swinging back to the U.S., commodities expert Jeff Curry added,
3: it's going to be, sometime in the month of May that you're going to end up with Europe hitting tank bottoms. And in the U.S., it's somewhere in that July 4th time period. If not sooner, by the way, the inventories number coming out of the U.S., the ones we got last night, the ones last week, I've never seen anything like that before. The analogy, I think, is like in that movie Jaws when the mayor declares, the beaches are open, and you can see the fins swimming around there. And the fin are these inventory numbers.
0: So today, we're going to get a deeper understanding of why so many energy experts and analysts have been saying almost in unison that an historic global energy shock may be just a few weeks away, and what follows could be that inflation spike and, for some nations, recession. So let's start in Europe. Jan Rosenau is leader of the energy program and professor of energy and climate policy at the Energy Change Institute at the University of Oxford in England, where he joins us. Professor Rosenau, welcome to On Point.
6: Hey, thanks for having me.
0: First, give us the picture there from Europe. I mean, you heard some American analysts saying that, Europe is either already feeling or on the brink of experiencing supply outages.
6: Well, there are no outages yet, but it's definitely very tight. And there's certainly talk about potential shortages of jet fuels in the summer, for example. Europe is in a very different situation to the US. We import about 88% of the natural gas that we use in Europe, in the EU, and we also import about 95% of the oil. And after the invasion of Ukraine by Russia, increasingly that gas demand is being satisfied by importing liquefied natural gas, LNG, and some of that also, of course, goes to the Strait of Hormuz. So Europe is deeply exposed, and that's why we're really feeling the shock waves of this crisis ripple through the European economy.
0: And so give me some concrete examples of how the people in Europe are feeling those shock waves now.
6: Well, let's look at heating oil, which is one of the fuels people use to keep warm. And in March, we've seen heating oil prices triple, overnight almost. That is one example. Or when you look at the cost of electricity in markets that depend heavily on gas-fired power stations, we've seen gas prices rise by 70-80%, at some point almost double what they used to be, and that filters right through into higher electricity prices. A lot of this will only be felt by consumers, though, in the coming months, as these price effects work their way through the supply chain, and that will take some time. But inflation is definitely going to rise, and it's going to hit everybody, whether we like it or not.
0: Professor Rosenau, let me just reiterate some of the numbers you said, because they are quite eye-opening, and I want to be sure I heard you correctly. So in some places in Europe, the price of heating oil has basically tripled, yes?
6: That is correct.
0: Okay, and then you talked about gas, specifically for industries that you have to use a lot of energy. Gas prices increasing 70-80%, almost doubled. Okay. So that is for, kind of almost in the production tier of the European economy. And so then, it seems like the only natural outcome is a cascading of higher prices through, the rest of Europe's both industrial and consumer economies.
6: That's absolutely right. And it's not just energy. I mean, the other important aspect to this is that also things like fertilizer are, of course, based on fossil fuels, and that filters through the cost of food production. There's other derivatives, helium, for example, that plays a very important role in certain sectors. All of those will be more expensive. So it's not just energy, but it's all the derivatives from the petrochemical industry that we're using all across the economy, and that's why this has such fundamental impacts on the cost of living in Europe right now.
0: The fundamental cost of living in Europe. Okay, obviously in the media, especially here in the United States, in speaking about Europe, the headlines have all been about jet fuel shortages that could be on the way. It seems as if, yes, while that is significant, especially during the summer holidays, that it's merely one of many ways in which, as you said, the cost of living for Europeans is going to change dramatically. Now, let me go back to one thing you said about its LNG restrictions on gas that's coming through the Strait of Hormuz that is especially hitting Europe hard. What were Europe's sort of storage capacities like prior to, say, these past 2 weeks? There wasn't enough in storage, but what technically is enough, Professor?
6: Well, they weren't great to begin with. That's the part of the problem. We've just come out of the winter, and that's when gas demand is high because of heating and buildings. And that means there's less resilience in the system. For gas, it's different. For oil, there are mandatory emergency supplies that countries need to withhold from the market and can then release in an emergency situation. And then we've seen that happening, haven't we, a few weeks back when the International Energy Agency released those oil reserves. But for gas, nothing like that exists. So it's a lot tighter. And in research that we just published yesterday, we find that with any other supply-side disruption, if any other geopolitical tension happens, then prices in Europe could really go through the roof, because the market is extremely tight right now, and any other shortages could really worsen the situation quite dramatically.
0: And how does this then play into Europe's dependence already, or at least partial dependence on, say, energy from Russia, given vis-a-vis the Ukraine war?
6: Well, there's certainly now talk about allowing at least some Russian energy back into Europe, Russian diesel, for example, but also potentially LNG, that comes out of Russia. So that is definitely part of the discussion. But I think the United States currently benefit probably the most from the lack of LNG from the Gulf region and the absence of pipeline gas from Russia. So we're expecting a significant expansion of LNG from the US in the coming years in Europe.
0: Okay. Professor Rosenow, it seems as if Europe, well, actually the entire world, but we're focusing on Europe for the moment, is realizing the same thing that the US, the American people, I should be specific, are realizing, and that is so much of our energy stability has relied on the presumption of relatively frictionless passage of ships through the Strait of Hormuz. No matter what happens between the U.S., Israel, and Iran, I don't think anyone's necessarily saying that it's going to go back to what it was prior to the start of the Iran war. With that in mind, I mean, this seems to be a moment where Europe has to very strongly consider what a new normal will be if energy supplies will always be considered more vulnerable or just de facto more expensive.
6: Absolutely. And there's sort of, to make

0: few seconds left, Professor. Are any European nations concerned about recession now?
1: 100%. I mean, this is the number one issue. You know, politicians, but also the population worried about the economy, you know, European industry, jobs, the cost of living, that is front and center right now all over Europe. So it's the number one issue.
0: Well, Jan Rosenau is leader of the energy program and professor of energy and climate policy at the University of Oxford in England. Professor Rosenau, thank you so much for joining us.
1: It's been a pleasure.
0: When we come back, we'll swing our attention over to Asia, where the energy crunch is even tighter. We'll be back. This is On Point.

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1: You're back with On Point. I'm Meghna Chakrabarty, and today we are talking about why so many energy experts and analysts are saying that a bigger global energy shock is maybe just weeks away, and inflation spikes and even some places recession could follow. Well, Jim Burkhardt joins us now. He's vice president and head of research for oil markets, energy and mobility at S&P Global Energy, and he joins us from Washington. Jim, welcome to On Point.
2: Thanks, Meghna.
1: Okay, so first of all, just sticking with what I said a second ago, have you seen anything like this in your lifetime where it seems like everyone everywhere all at once is saying it's about to get markedly worse?
2: It's extraordinary. And the consensus you see within the industry, I've never seen it, you know, that type of consensus. That's because, sometimes it's dangerous to say this, but we have never seen this before. There's never been a disruption of the magnitude that we have today.
1: Yeah, a little later in the show, we're going to talk about what is specifically different and the consequences of that between this energy squeeze, to put it mildly, and say the ones that we saw in the 1970s. But I did promise listeners that we want to talk about Asia and then also the Global South more broadly, because the last time we did an energy shock show, which wasn't that long ago when the Strait of Hormuz was first closed, even then, Asia seemed to be hit almost immediately and particularly hard. What's happened there now, Jim?
2: And the epicenter is, of course, Asia and the Middle East. And, you know, that's because half of Asia's crude oil imports came from the Middle East, and suddenly they're gone. Now, the impact isn't the same across all the countries. If you go to Northeast Asia, look at Japan, South Korea, China, they have very large emergency reserves. So that has helped cushion the impact so far for them. But if you look at Southeast Asia, Indonesia, Vietnam, Thailand, India, they had very little reserves, and they've had to really struggle, and they had to react quickly to the supply crisis beginning in March.
1: What does that look like on the ground? Because again, when we did that first show on Hormuz, gosh, maybe it was a little more over a month ago, a guest on that show told us that, for example, in Pakistan, they were closing schools for a period of a few weeks simply because they wanted to conserve energy.

0: So in places like Vietnam, Malaysia, as you said, what's happening on the ground?
1: It's a similar thing. The work week has been shortened in some cases. The subsidies on fuel prices have been diminished, or they're rationing scarce fuel supplies that are still subsidized. Government workers are encouraged to work from home. Prime Minister Modi of India encouraged his fellow citizens not to travel abroad, to try and consume less. So it's really impacted the day-to-day living for people going to work, going to school, their urge to stay home and move around less.
0: Wow. Okay. So tell me a little bit more. I mean, the reliance on oil and energy from the Middle East, that 50% crude oil, is one thing. But the what I hear in the chorus of experts sounding the alarm now is that it's storage levels that are dropping. You know, you heard the phrase tank bottom before. Did Asia have, like, I guess it sounds like they didn't have adequate storage levels historically.
1: It depends on the country.
0: Okay.
1: So China has over 1 billion barrels of crude oil inventories. That's the biggest in the world by far. Japan has over 6 months, at least at the beginning of the crisis, had over 6 months of crude oil reserves. But it's the other countries that don't have those types of reserves, particularly in Southeast Asia, South Asia, East Africa. Those are the ones that are bearing the brunt of the crisis right now.
0: Do you know why they didn't have adequate reserves?
1: Well, it costs money.
0: Yeah.
1: So if you're going to store, you know, 1 billion barrels like China, that is a lot of money. And are you really going to need it? You know, you don't know. It's an expensive insurance policy, but those countries that have it are very glad to have it right now.
0: Yeah, again, so this is part of that paradigm shift, right? Because it made logical sense that beforehand, with the presumption that oil and LNG could flow freely through the Strait of Hormuz, it makes sense that governments would say, well, we need to invest more in roads and schools and not so much in holding billions of gallons of barrels of oil. But now, tell me a little bit more about what especially those Southeast Asian countries and African nations are doing when this could be the new normal.
1: Well, some of the things they're doing right now are trying to find, you know, secure supply. You know, one example, Japan is helping to finance Vietnam's crude oil purchases. That's another big difference. Those who can afford to pay the prices are doing okay. Those who struggle to pay the prices, they're the ones suffering. Other example, Singapore and New Zealand just signed a deal where they will guarantee food and fuel supplies. Singapore will guarantee fuel supplies to New Zealand, and New Zealand will guarantee food supply to Singapore. Australia's foreign minister has been traveling around the region to China and elsewhere to try and secure supply. So the immediate need is, the immediate action is really focused on how can we get more supply. Now that there's less, we need to get as much as we can.
0: Hmm.
1: And that's where a lot of the effort's on, whether it's sharing with other countries or trying to secure state-to-state deals.
0: So it sounds like these economies, especially in Southeast Asia, are on shaky ground right now, Jim.
1: Unquestionably, the countries that were the most vulnerable that I mentioned, those are the ones that are, you know, struggling right now with this.
0: Well, they also happen to be very important for the global economy, though. I'm thinking about, you know, all the imports from Vietnam, from Singapore that go all the way around the world. I mean, how is Southeast Asia's particular dire situation now? How could that affect economies elsewhere?
1: Well, it can increase costs because moving stuff around, if you're making something in Vietnam and shipping it elsewhere, first of all, does that factory have all the fuel it needs? Does it have all the trucks to get it to port? If it does have the fuel, it's going to be more expensive. So shipping that the goods around the world that go to Southeast Asia, and more importantly, that come from Southeast Asia, that's simply going to cost more.
0: Okay, so let's move to the United States there now, because we talked about two major regions on planet Earth. And the question is, what could the impact here be? So, Jim, first of all, at the beginning of the show, we played some clips from other energy analysts, and they said, well, the U.S. isn't going to have a shortage, right? That tank bottom phrase kept coming up of storage, I guess, but that we're already in deficit. Your thoughts on that? I mean, how would you analyze that?
1: Yeah, I think that's the right way to think about it. You know, there's you know, when something becomes scarce, like oil today, you're going to have higher prices. And those who can pay those higher prices, they won't have a shortage. But if you can't pay those higher prices, you will have a shortage. And the U.S., among all the major economies in the world right now, is very well positioned to deal with this at the moment.
0: And can we keep, pumping enough oil to sort of manage the deficit and not have it tip over into something that becomes unsustainable?
1: Well, the U.S. cannot offset the loss of oil supply from the Gulf. No one can. The world cannot increase production elsewhere to offset. That's simply impossible right now. But the U.S. is exporting a record amount of crude oil and refined products. I mean, last week it was about over 13 million barrels per day of exports. That is enormous. So the U.S. exports, the U.S. production, U.S. exports are playing an important role in addressing the crisis right now.
0: Okay, so let me just bring the big G issue here to the table, and that is, of course, for the United States, gas prices. So here's Jason Bordoff. You heard him at the top of the show. He's director of the Columbia Center on Global Energy Policy, and he says the United States is most definitely not immune to this global energy shock.
2: Gasoline prices are going to keep going up because it is a global market. And, you know, at some point, there's dozens of tankers from Asia headed to the United States, ready to load up U.S. crude if we can. And the price in the U.S. is going to have to rise high enough to keep those barrels here and meet domestic demand.
0: Jim Burkhard, do you have a prediction or an estimate of where gas prices could be, say, by, I keep hearing the 4th of July as a potentially tipping point for the U.S.?
1: Well, in the summer, the oil industry, we call the summer the driving season. That's when more people drive, gasoline demand goes up. And yes, the U.S. is not immune. We've already seen prices go up quite a bit since February 28th. So the impact is here in the U.S. It's just not quite as severe as maybe one would have anticipated, given what's happened. But it's definitely here. And inventories can only go so far to address the issue. So we do see fundamental upward pressure on gasoline, you know, testing higher prices, perhaps new record highs. It would not be surprising if we see new record high prices for gasoline in the next 2 months.
0: I've been seeing some estimates that say, very soon we could see an average national price, meaning it's going to be higher in some places in the country, of over $5 a gallon.
1: Yeah, that's entirely possible. Prices have been, again, they're already up quite a bit. It's probably just going to get tighter as we move further into driving season, particularly in the United States. So that fundamental pressure is going to remain there, which would push prices up higher.
0: Okay, let me ask you about then the long tail of this. Do you see gas companies as being very responsive to oil prices, say, if and when, we'll talk about how that's possible, but if they begin to go down?
1: What companies would do in response to falling prices?
0: Yeah, if the price of oil began to drop a little bit or the supplies became more secure, would the pump price reduce here in the United States?
1: It would eventually. I mean, the most important determinant of the gasoline price is the global price of crude oil. So if the crude oil prices were to diminish, then yes, you would see that that impact at the pump.
0: Are you sure about that? Because I'm seeing other industries, like we played some tape from Delta CEO a little while ago saying, in a different show, saying, well, you know, in order to maintain our profit margins, since jet fuel has become so much more expensive, we're going to keep our ticket prices high. I mean, what's stopping the gas companies here in the U.S. from doing the same thing?
1: Well, I would say the gasoline, how many airplane companies are there in the United States? How many gasoline stations are there? It's a different industry structure. Now, you go down the street, if a price is lower there, you're going to go fill up at that station down the street. So it's a very competitive industry. And you are right in the sense that, you know, when crude oil prices fall, you don't immediately see that impact on the gasoline price. But the price of crude oil is the single biggest component of the gasoline price. So if that falls, and again, it depends on how much. If you're talking a couple of dollars, you're not going to see it. If it falls $20, $30, and again, I wouldn't expect that to happen over the next few months. But if and when prices did fall later this year, next year, perhaps, eventually that would filter through to the pump price.
0: Okay, so here's what President Trump has been saying. This is just from Tuesday, just 2 days ago. He says, well, he expects the war with Iran to end soon. There's a lot of competing reporting about whether that is plausible at all. But here's the thing he said about the energy markets.
3: you're going to see oil prices plummet. They're going to come down. There's so much oil out there. They're going to come plummeting down.
0: How many Pinocchios would you give that, Jim?
1: Well, let me say this, that let's say just theoretically here that the Strait of Hormuz opens up or flows begin to increase, say, in the next few weeks. That's not a prediction. Just for the sake of argument, say that happens. There's a series of developments that have to happen to really unlock the whole oil system. The oil fields in the Gulf, many of them have been shut or their production is very low. You just don't flip those on, you know, overnight. It could take weeks, perhaps many months, for some of those oil fields that have been shut in or highly curtailed to get back up to the level of production that they were. We've never seen shut-ins or cutbacks in production, forced cutbacks like we've seen now. So the scale of the reopening is massive, and that will take time, many months.
0: And similarly for refineries in the region, right?
1: Refineries as well, and we don't yet have a really good grip on how severe the damage has been at some of the refineries. So that is still, that's a big uncertainty. But again, these are large industrial operations. You don't just flip the switch and here we go. It can take weeks, months to get that back up.
0: Okay, so this goes straight to why this is different and why you said at the beginning of our conversation that really people in your industry, well, anyone has, no one's really ever seen anything like this, because for the oil shocks of the late 1970s, that wasn't because of a, you know, physical crippling of the global energy system, right? That was just a choice to restrict supply by OPEC.
1: Oh, the first one, the 1973 oil embargo, the mother of all oil crises. Yes, that was a political decision. There were later ones, the Iranian Revolution, the Iran-Iraq War. Those did have a physical impact, but you're right, the first one was a political decision.
0: Okay, and so, but the scale of the, let's say, during the Iran-Iraq War, et cetera, because oil fields were set on fire. Thank you for reminding me about that. Is it comparable to what we're seeing now?
1: No, both in terms of volume or the percentage of global production. So just a quick number. If you look at the combined impact of the Iranian Revolution and the Iran-Iraq War, 78 to 1980, we lost about, at its peak, about 5-6 million barrels per day. And some of that was offset by higher production from Saudi Arabia. Today, the net loss is about 15 million barrels per day. As a share of global production, it's higher than it was during the late 70s. So this shock in volume terms and percentage terms, it's never been nothing nearly as severe as this.
0: The net loss is 15 million barrels per day.
1: Right.
0: Wow. What could that mean for long-term oil prices? I mean, I'm seeing some crazy estimates. I mean, look, people right now are like, I feel like they feel rather safe in making very extreme estimates because this is truly undiscovered territory for us. But like, I'm seeing like, what could be $200 a barrel, or conversely, it may never go back below $100 a barrel.
1: Well, it's possible we could see both. You know, the degree of uncertainty, you know, kind of goes without saying the future is uncertain. Yeah, it always is. But in this particular environment, it's an extreme uncertainty, if I could call it like that. So, you know, we will see pressure on prices for some time to come simply because of the supply loss. The world has to adjust to it. And then you will have countries reacting to it. They say, hey, look, we need to replenish our inventories or create emergency inventories. That will also lead to higher demand for a time. But then you also have another reaction. It's like, okay, let's try and limit or restrain our use of oil. And this is what happened in the 70s and 80s in Europe and the United States. That will happen as well. And one interesting part of that, I don't know if we want to go down this road, but Chinese EVs. That's not going to change the world overnight, but over time, it could have a big impact.
0: Oh, yeah. We did a show on Chinese EVs not that long ago, and it kind of blew my mind. It made me wish that we did import Chinese EVs into the United States. But wait, so you said restrict usage there, or you used a better term. That, to me, reminds me of lines at the gas station in the 1970s. You're not saying that could be on the horizon here in the United States.
1: I don't think we'll have gasoline lines in the United States. We could have higher prices, possibly much higher prices, but not the gas lines of the 70s. That's because the U.S. is by far the largest oil producer in history. I mean, the U.S. essentially added a new Saudi Arabia to global oil supply in the last 20 years. I mean, it still blows my mind to say that.
0: Yeah, but we're still part of the global oil market, which is why those high prices could go even higher. And when energy prices rise the way they are, the big inflation word is the next thing we think of. And so we'll talk about that in just a moment. This is On Point.

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1: You're back with On Point. I'm Meghna Chakrabarty, and today we are talking about why so many energy industry experts and analysts in the past couple of weeks have been almost simultaneously sounding the alarm about a huge and additional energy shock that could just be a couple of weeks away, and how in many countries around the world that will lead to a spike in inflation and possibly even recession. And Jim Burkhart joins us today. He's vice president and head of research for oil markets, energy, and mobility at S&P Global Energy. He's in Washington. And I'd like to bring in Daniel Spiro into the conversation now. He's a professor in the Department of Economics at Uppsala University, and he joins us from Uppsala, Sweden. Professor Spiro, welcome to you.
2: Thank you.
1: So first of all, tell us, I mean, do you see the possibility of even higher inflation and perhaps more significantly recession in several, if or not many, countries around the world?
2: Oh, yeah, certainly. I think that this is, like many have expressed, this is the biggest, at least physical, energy shock the world have faced, at least in modern times. I emphasize the word physical because I would like to nuance the concerns. I am very concerned, but if we compare it to the 70s with the Suez crisis, that might have been less oil lost than now. But at that point in time, oil and energy was more important as a share of global GDP. Today, it's much lower. Also today, I think we have many ways to adapt that we didn't have there.
1: Professor Spiro, I'm just gonna jump in here because your line is just breaking up entirely. So can you hear me now? Okay, we're going to try and get Professor Spiro in Sweden back here for just a second. So, Jim, let me turn to you. I'd like to basically ask that same question, but with respect to the United States, because energy, of course, drives the entire economy. And I'm seeing people, economic analysts saying, well, there are various parts of the U.S. economy that are signaling bright red alarm signs that inflation could go even higher,

0: Yeah, Meghna, I think that's a distinct possibility, especially when you look at what could happen to oil prices. But I got to say, if you just look at what's happened so far in the United States, if you were to ask me February 27th, hey, Jim, this is going to happen for the next 2 to 3 months, what would the impact be? It hasn't been as severe as I would have guessed, or I think any of my colleagues would have guessed at that time. Stock markets in the U.S., South Korea, Japan hit record highs in April. I mean, that's surprising, and it's surprising prices aren't higher already. So just want to make the point so far, and I don't want to diminish, you know, the challenges that many people face, particularly in Asia and Africa. But in terms of the impact one would have expected at this point, given the Strait of Hormuz has been effectively shut for going on 3 months now, it hasn't been that severe yet, but we're not out of this. We're not out of this by any means, and that inflation pressure is there.
1: Yeah, so interesting that you turn to the market as a potential indicator, because just a couple of days ago, I was reading how Mark Zandi from Moody Analytics, he put the probability of a U.S. recession within the next year at 40% compared to a historical average about 15%. And one of the reasons why he said, well, he's like, the market is just disconnected from a consumer reality right now, because he says it's driven a lot by, you know, AI investment and speculation, hyperscalers, etc. But if you look at anywhere else in the U.S. economy outside of what's happening on trading floors, that you're seeing there's already basically a lot of upward pressure on prices and downward pressure on what people can afford.
0: Yes, I think we see that in a number of areas. And, you know, the gasoline price, just to give you an example, you know, in February, the average price for regular gasoline, so this isn't the super premium gasoline, but the regular gasoline most of us buy, you know, that was about $2.90 a gallon. Today, it's around $4.50 a gallon. So let's say you're filling up your car with 15 gallons. That's what I typically do, so I use that. You know, you're paying $24 more than you were in February right now. And if you're a truck driver, wow, the impact is even more severe. So yeah, that has an impact, and it will have an impact, and it will build over time.
1: Yeah, well, what Zandi said was that he thinks that right now there's a game of, like, a hall of mirrors going on between the Trump administration and the markets, because he said, well, the stock investors are looking to the president for assurance of potential government intervention if things, you know, go upside down, but the president's looking back at the stock market and it's very vivacious behavior right now and saying, well, everything's okay. But I think we have Daniel Spiro back from Uppsala, Sweden. Professor Spiro, can you hear me?
2: I hear you.
1: Okay,
2: hear
1: great. Apologies for the previous technical disruption there. But you were talking about how you wanted to put some nuance on this idea of the physical disruption to the supply of oil, and you were talking about the Suez crisis. So please go ahead and continue there.
2: Yeah, so exactly. So physically, this is certainly a very big shock, and I'm very concerned. But I think we're in a slightly different situation compared to the 70s. So today, oil and energy is a smaller share of economic activity. We also have more possibilities to adapt to energy and oil shortages. So, you know, for example, people can work from home. Some people have electric vehicles. There's other energy sources, and we have storage. So, you know, the total economic effect is essentially when we multiply the physical effect with the ability to adapt. And so whether it's going to be bigger or smaller than the 70s is a little bit hard to say.
1: Okay, good. Well, I appreciate that, because it puts some logical boundaries around the comparison with past shocks. But let's then refocus on what we know about what's happening now. I mean, what would your analysis be on the potential for increased inflation? I mean, obviously, I'm here in the United States, but, you know, pick anywhere, Europe, Asia, etc.
2: I'm pretty sure that this is going to translate to inflation and possibly even stagflation. So the order of things that things are going to happen here is, first we see a deficit like now, and then prices rise. Then eventually when storage or the ability to use the storage falls, then we get a shortage. And what happens then is that production falls, because we need energy to produce things for the economy, right? Mm-hmm. And then prices rise even more, and we're going to produce less. And you know, those effects can be quite severe. Then in the next stage, what happens is that when prices rise of the things that I produce and you need to buy the things from me, then you need to raise your prices to someone else. So then you raise your prices, and then that person raises their prices, and then, you know, I buy from them, and essentially we might go into an inflationary spiral.
1: A global inflationary spiral, it sounds like, given how interconnected these economies are.
2: Yes, it could be. So, you know, one thing is the value chains within countries, mm-hmm. but of course, like a country like Sweden, where I live, we are very exposed because we're relying on exporting our things and importing a lot. So we're very trade dependent. So we might import inflation from other countries.
1: So I was thinking how earlier Professor Jan Rosenau at Oxford was saying that a lot of these, that Europe could reach a kind of tipping point in perhaps even the next couple of weeks. If that's the case, let's start off within Europe. Do you think that this negative feedback loop of inflation that could lead to a significant spike very, very soon, Professor Spiro?
2: So the spiral, I think that spiral that I described, I think it's going to be more delayed. So it's probably going to happen later. Of course, all of this is very, very uncertain, but I would think that it happens later. My sense, but this is a little bit of guesswork, because, you know, the data that we're relying on our analysis on is always lagging. So my sense is that the storage that we have for oil and gas and so on might last for a little bit longer, but it's gradually gonna decrease. So I'm not that worried that it's gonna happen within a few weeks, but you know, eventually, if the Hormuz remains closed, then it will happen. Mm. And even after Hormuz opens, it might continue because we don't know the physical state of the strait. You can have, like somebody else earlier mentioned, some of the production facilities and the infrastructure in the Hormuz has been damaged and so on. So this is not going to end just because the war or whatever you want to call it ends.
1: Okay. Jim, I'll just want to come back here to the United States because I'm trying to understand, like, what are the signals that we should be paying a lot of attention to in order to understand the immediate future of the U.S. economy. And I've been reading that the bond market is starting to make some noise, right? With yields spiking to places, well, for example, for the 30-year T-note, that it's hit a level that hasn't been seen since back in 2008.
0: Yeah, that's right. I was going to mention that. The most important price in the world is the price of money. And the most visible price of money is the cost of U.S. government debt. So, yes, the government yields or the interest rate that the U.S. government needs to pay to borrow money, that's gone up over the last 2 months. Now, is it just because of Hormuz? You know, there's some other factors, but Hormuz is certainly a key part of that. So higher interest rates that the U.S. government has to pay, that certainly is a pretty visible and clear signal that there's pressure.
1: Oh, yeah. And one of the most immediate sort of domino impacts from higher treasury rates is that also, like, everything else goes up too. Auto loans, mortgages. I think mortgages are now at a kind of a new high. They're 30-year fixed rates just hit their highest level since July of last year. So let's listen to what members of the Trump administration are saying, specifically the U.S. Energy Secretary Chris Wright. He appeared on Meet the Press earlier this month, so in May, and he said that the war in Iran could actually eventually increase the flow of energy in the future, even if things are extremely challenging for global economies right now.
3: When we start to get free flow of traffic through the Straits of Hormuz, energy prices will come down. And by ending Iran's ability to get a nuclear weapon, they are the biggest threat in the world to the flow of global energy. They've killed more American soldiers over the last two decades than any other power. They're the giant force of destabilization. They're the largest sponsor of terrorism around the planet. So ending Iran's nuclear program, that is massively positive for the flow of energy, meaning more energy will flow in the future, meaning lower energy prices for Americans and the rest of the world. Long term, this is a great move. Short term, it's causing some discomfort.
1: Professor Spiro, let me ask you, to me, when I

0: Hear the U.S. Energy Secretary say, well, Iran's nuclear program is really the reason why energy prices have been so high. It seems to me that he's saying, well, look at this apple over here. The existence of the apple is the reason why the orange on your counter is slowly rotting away. I mean, it's related, but only very, very tenuously, Professor. What do you think?
1: I think I agree with you. So, you know, their nuclear program might have been the reason why the U.S. and Israel attacked Iran, but I don't think that their nuclear program has caused any major concerns for the global energy market until now. I think it could be right, though, that in the long term, prices are going to go down. And the main reason for that, I think, is going to be that big parts of the world are going to say, we do not want to be reliant on this market, so let's find alternatives.
0: Interesting. Jim, what do you think?
2: So if you look at what China has done, the development of their EV industry, here I am again talking about Chinese EVs, but that was a decision made many, many years ago because something like this could happen. And China was exposed. It's vulnerable. So China has made the decision to electrify transportation to a much greater degree than anywhere else in the world among major economies. So other countries will look to that to some degree. Well, we will also see some countries look to increase domestic production. Could be renewables, could be coal, could be oil, could be natural gas. You know, Indonesia, for example, is accelerating trying to attract money to expand its oil production. So we will see both more investment in oil and gas, but also efforts to diversify into renewables, EVs, and other such things.
0: Yeah. Professor Spiro, just another question focusing on the Iran war, which is the cause of all of this. I mean, even if the United States and Israel came to some sort of agreement with Iran regarding its nuclear program, I mean, do you see a future in which the flow of energy through the Strait of Hormuz goes back to what it was, again, I use the word relatively frictionless beforehand, to what it was before the Iran war began? To me, that seems to be the sort of the really key question here.
1: I doubt that. And I doubt it for several reasons. I mean, there is such a scenario. I don't find it particularly likely. For one, you know, there's still going to be the tensions and the conflict that has been built up now and come to surface between Iran and you know, Saudi Arabia and the neighbors. So that's one thing. Another thing is that what we're seeing also in parallel is essentially OPEC breaking up. Some countries are leaving. It's unclear whether the OPEC countries, which are essentially bombing each other now, could continue that collusion. And, you know, that collusion has costs, right? But on the other hand, it also creates stability. So I think we're looking for even more volatility in the oil market, you know, over the next, say, 5 or 10 years.
0: Mm. Well, Jim Burkhard, we have just a few seconds left. I guess my last question is the most practical one, and I should have asked it a lot earlier, which is, for all the people listening, for Americans who are, you know, we're looking right now at the summer season, what do you think they should expect, and how would you recommend they manage it?
2: Well, don't be surprised the prices go higher, especially over the next couple of months. And it depends on how much you spend on gasoline. How important is that in your family's budget? If it is quite important, as it is for many of us, then plan to make adjustments to fit that in or travel less.
0: Well, Jim Burkhard is Vice President and Head of Research for Oil Markets, Energy and Mobility at S&P Global Energy. Thank you so much for being with us, Jim.
2: Thank you, Magna.
0: And Daniel Spiro, professor at the Department of Economics at Uppsala University in Sweden. Professor Spiro, thank you very, very much.
1: Thanks for having me.
0: I'm Magna Chakrabarty. This is On Point.
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0: Men are faster than women, but only at certain distances. When you get up into the ultra-long distance races, you get winners like Rachel Entrekin.
5: She beat a field that included the greatest male endurance runners in the world. She beat everybody.
0: She ran 253 miles across Arizona and demonstrated why at ultra-long distances, it's women who are breaking records. That's on the next On Point.
6: 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Just 2 milligrams, about the size of a few grains of sand, can potentially be lethal. 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

0: Talking about guns with others might not always feel comfortable, but it could save a life. 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
1: Hey.
2: Hey, we're so excited for tonight. 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
1: Yeah, of course.
2: Do you have any pets?
1: Yes, we have a dog.
2: Great. 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
1: Nope, just a big old backyard.
2: Nice. 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
1: Our guns are stored securely, locked in a safe that the kids can't access.
2: Oh, awesome.
1: Yeah.
2: Now, let's just talk about what we can bring for dessert.
0: Learn how to have the conversation at agreetoagree.org. 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
3: Hello, I'm Neil Kirksall.
4: And I'm Chris Howden. Coming up on As It Happens...
3: Congo was hit hard by Donald Trump's decision to gut international aid funding. Now it's been hit by an Ebola outbreak, and a former U.S. health official says the damage from the funding cuts is obvious.
4: Putting the fish in official, an excited ichthyologist is finally ready to introduce the world to a tiny, real-life aquatic snuffleupagus.
3: And hearing their confession, for 20-plus years, a souvenir calendar with pictures of handsome priests has flown off the shelves in Rome. I've seen it, didn't buy it. Turns out, though, that the majority of them are not actually priests at all.
4: Those stories and more coming up on the Thursday edition of As It Happens.

0: This is National Native News. I'm Brian Bull, sitting in for Jill Freitas. A South Dakota board is pausing a hearing on a uranium exploration project in an area considered sacred to regional Native American tribes. Megan O'Brien of South Dakota Searchlight explains.
1: The board was in its third day of a hearing on an application by Clean Nuclear Energy Corporation and its Canada-based parent company, Nexus Uranium. The entities applied for a permit to drill near Craven Canyon, 7 miles north of Edgemont, South Dakota. The board went into a private session to discuss legal matters. When board members emerged, they announced the hearing would be adjourned until further notice. They did not give further details. Meanwhile, a project opponent has filed a federal lawsuit against the board, the state, and the company seeking the permit. The lawsuit alleges violations of due process, citing concerns about language interpretation and a heavy law enforcement presence at the hearing. The state board failed to provide a Lakota interpreter for the first day of the hearing after promising to make one available. Lakota-speaking tribes formerly controlled the Black Hills as part of the Great Sioux Reservation. There's ancient Native American art on the walls of Craven Canyon near the proposed drilling site. Neither the state officials nor the company proposing the drilling immediately responded to South Dakota Searchlight's request for comment. For National Native News, I'm Megan O'Brien.
0: Today in Lake Andy, South Dakota, an estimated 200 people are expected to walk in honor of missing and murdered Indigenous women and relatives. While it's the seventh such event, it'll be the first one since its founder died. Last September, Sharon Assatoyer, founder of the Native American Community Board, died. She was an advocate for preventing violence against women and launched the first honor walk in 2018. Florence Hare is the interim executive director of the NACB. She says the walk will begin and end in Lake Andy's City Park.
2: We're not protesting. We're just walking to bring awareness. We're going to walk by the sheriff's office. We're not going to walk onto his property. And then we're also going to walk by the courthouse.
0: Harris says there are many unsolved cases in South Dakota, and that includes the Lake Andes area. She says for years, there's been suspicions that certain parts of town were especially dangerous. This includes an old U.S. Army facility by Fort Randall Dam.
2: Sometimes our women would go missing, and it was because they were hanging around down there. So there is a very long history of MMIW. Our grandmothers, they would sit us down and say, don't go by that place, it's bad. You could go missing, you know, they'll take you and that's it, you're gone.
0: Hare adds that there's been much mistrust between the Native community and local law enforcement.
2: We are just in an area where there's no oversight on law enforcement or what happens out here. It's like the wild, wild west.
0: There will be mention of Assatoyer during the event, but Harris says the focus will be on the MMIW and MMIR cases. Other events organized by the NACB will honor Assatoyer in good time, she says. As for the turnout, she expects about 150 Native people and 50 allies. Of the 102 missing persons cases in the South Dakota Missing Persons Clearinghouse, 65 are Native people. That's almost two-thirds of the total cases. And the first Native person to travel in space visited students and other guests yesterday at the Shoshone-Bannock Hotel and Event Center in Fort Hall, Idaho. KIFI Local News 8 reports that John B. Harrington, a citizen of the Chickasaw Nation of Oklahoma, discussed his three spacewalks and visit to the International Space Station in 2022. The Native astronaut has Idaho connections and graduated from Aviation Officer Candidate School in 1984, then joined the Astronaut Corps in 1996. Harrington said he used to sit in a cardboard box and dream of going to the moon. He shared his story and took questions from Shoshone-Bannock students. This is National Native News. I'm Brian Bull in the KLCC studios in Eugene, Oregon.
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5: Hello, I'm Neil Kirksall.
6: Good evening. I'm Chris Howden. This is As It Happens. Tonight.
5: Working wounded, a former U.S. health official tells us international cuts and the shutdown of USAID is hampering the response to the growing Ebola outbreak in Congo, and recovery will not be easy.
6: Keeping their heads above water, the tiny island country of Vanuatu convinces a majority of the world's countries to back a UN motion our guest says could make it a legal duty to fight climate change.
5: The unrest is history. The Department of Justice is creating a fund for people who say they were mistreated by the federal government. Police who defended the Capitol on January 6th are horrified that rioters are among those looking for a payout.
6: He let the games begin. We remember Frank Hayden, who helped found the Special Olympics. Canadian Olympian Mark Tewksbury says his late friend changed millions of lives for the better.
5: It's getting a little snuffy in here. Scientists are finally able to classify an exciting fish with a long nose and what appears to be orange hair and name it after the long-nosed, orange, hairy, elephant-like Sesame Street character it most resembles.
6: And clerical error. For years, a souvenir Roman calendar has appeared to offer 12 months of photos of handsome priests. But now an Italian newspaper has revealed they're not men of the cloth at all. Just men. As it happens, the Thursday edition, radio that has to admit they're all pretty hot under the collar.

0: Health officials in Congo are calling for more boots on the ground to help contain the Ebola outbreak. NGOs and governments have been rushing medical staff and supplies to the region, but until recently, a lot of the help they need was already there. Last year, the Trump administration shut down USAID and fired most of its staff. The U.S. also cut its funding to Congo from $1.4 billion in 2024 to just $21 million allotted for this year. Money for infectious disease contact tracing and surveillance were also cut. Dr. Daniel Bausch is a visiting faculty member at the Geneva Graduate Institute and a former medical officer at the Centers for Disease Control and Prevention. We reached him in Geneva.
1: Doctor, how would you characterize the level of concern you have in this moment watching Congo trying to respond to this outbreak without the kind of help it used to get?
2: So I'd answer with, on two different levels. The concern for people who live in that region is very, very high. This is a very serious situation, and it has all the telltale signs of a very difficult outbreak to control in the region. And so my concern level is high, and I think most people who know much about Ebola would share that. That does not mean that my concern level is high or other people should have a lot of fear or worries about Ebola, coming to other places. Your average person who lives outside of that area of Africa, their risk is extremely small. So it doesn't mean that we don't need to be aware and alert and in different countries, but there's certainly no reason for panic outside of that area.
1: And knowing what you know about dealing with an outbreak like this one, on a practical level, to not have the kind of USAID funding and staffing on the ground to help, what kind of impact does that have?
2: I think it has impact, and it's not only USAID, obviously. That's the one that we always focus on, and because the funding just completely got cut. But if you look at almost any multilateral organization, WHO, Global Fund, Gavi, the funding has been cut really across the board, and so all of them are dealing with significant decreases in funds, and that means decreases in personnel and capacity to respond. My prediction is that this is going to be a tough outbreak to put out very rapidly. And so it's one thing to say, well, we have the people who can respond today, but it's very fatiguing, right? And so, the last outbreak in this region went on for 2 years. And when you think, okay, it's, if I use a sports metaphor, you might still have the funding and the people who are the starting five on your basketball team. But, when they get tired, do you have good replacements? And we've seen really big cuts. And so I think that over the long term, the impact will be significant.
1: You've talked before about where some of the workers in the country who have expertise, previous expertise, community health workers, where are they now if they're not employed in the ways they were before?
2: That's exactly what happens is when you get into these situations. And a lot of the local labor, if you think, now we have 500 suspected cases. So how many contacts of those suspected cases do we need to follow on a daily basis for 21 days? Or quite a large number. And who does that work? Those are often people that are brought in from other organizations that have a footprint in the area. And if those organizations in the last year have not been able to maintain a footprint in the area, the person who you would want as a contact tracer last year or this year now, may be driving a taxi in Kinshasa.
1: Given what you just said, given how this outbreak is playing out right now, the number of cases, the concerns, can there be a mobilization from countries such as the United States, others that can help to fill in the gaps?
2: I mean, there definitely can, but it's a matter of political will, right? And so we still have capacity. We've lost a lot of capacity. If we look at the United States, we've lost a lot of capacity at USCDC, at obviously USAID, which no longer exists. NIH has lost a lot of capacity, but there's still expertise there. There's still solid people. And they can be mobilized if we so choose. I'm not sure that on the highest level of government we're choosing. The information that I got in terms of CDC's ability, USCDC's ability to respond was pretty concerning in terms of how many people were actually engaged. So far, it's not many. And so it's a question of political will to send the people that we have. But even if we decide to do that, I do have concerns about how deep that expertise is in terms of, you know, just doing it over time.
1: In terms of surveillance, I wanted to ask you about that. In a news release, the State Department says it mobilized $23 million in foreign assistance, and a senior State Department official said, quote, there was no specific person or program associated with USAID in this region that would have detected this, unquote. How do you respond to that? If these kinds of international supports, this money was still in place, could this outbreak have been detected earlier?
2: I can't really say that. These are hard to pick up in the early phases in the best of times. I do think that our capacity to respond now that we know that it's happened is probably, it definitely has an impact.
1: Have you been speaking with any of your former colleagues? What have they been telling you about, you know, seeing those cuts, feeling the effect of those cuts, and now seeing something like this?
2: I speak with former colleagues almost every day, but most of that is that they're looking for work. So let me put it this way. Having worked for CDC for quite a few years and knowing what the CDC response normally would be in terms of technical expertise rapidly deployed to the field and supporting laboratory and epi investigation and different things, what I'm hearing is a significantly less than normally would be the case prior to last year.
1: And Doctor, just before we let you go, I mean, there's previous experience with Ebola, as you talked about. There's a COVID-19 pandemic and all the warnings that came after that about the need to be prepared. What do you make of this moment that we're in? You know, cuts may come at certain times, but that we're here after what we've all experienced.
2: You know, when COVID was happening, we all said, well, we can't allow this to ever happen again. And what's happening right now is not COVID. It's not happening again, but it's nevertheless a significant event that we have to respond to. And then let's not forget that, you know, last week the discussion was about hantavirus. Some of the people who were in Tenerife at last week and responding to hantavirus and may still be there are needed actually now in Africa for Ebola virus. And then, as I say, you know, then they may be needed next week for measles somewhere and cholera and different things. And so, you know, it is very concerning about our capacity to respond over the long haul for this outbreak and maintain our preparedness for lots of different things that still go on.
1: I appreciate this, Doctor. Thank you.
2: Okay, thanks a lot. Have a good evening.
0: Dr. Daniel Bausch is a visiting faculty member at the Geneva Graduate Institute and a former medical officer at the Centers for Disease Control and Prevention. We reached him in Geneva.

0: Donald Trump loves making deals, and he loves lawsuits. And now he has beaten himself at his own game and still come out on top. First, he sued the government he himself leads, seeking $10 billion from the IRS as compensation for the leak of his taxes. Next, he cut a deal with his own Justice Department, which is currently run by his former personal attorney, Todd Blanche, in which the DOJ agreed to settle the IRS lawsuit by creating a $1.776 billion fund financed by taxpayers. Acting Attorney General Blanche describes it as a, quote, anti-weaponization fund to compensate people who claim they were unfairly targeted by federal prosecutors, including many January 6th defendants. Over almost three decades at the DOJ, Rupa Bhattacharya oversaw some of the American government's largest damages programs, including the September 11th Victim Compensation Fund. We reached her in Arlington, Virginia.
1: Rupa, if you were back at the DOJ and you got a memo proposing something like this anti-weaponization fund, as they've called it, what would your first reaction be?
2: I would have so many questions. First of all, the way in which the settlement came about is quite concerning, given the sort of collusive nature of the litigation at play. The president here is on both sides of the V.

0: I have concerns about the funding of the fund, of the new anti-weaponization fund, as it's being called. It's not clear to me how it's coming out of the judgment fund. Obviously, the judgment fund does provide authority for the Department of Justice to settle cases in litigation, or to settle or to pay judgments that are entered against it by a court. But in most cases, that's done because there's an assessment of litigation risk. And there is some reason why it is in the best interest of the United States to settle, as opposed to continue to take the case forward and defend it. I have no idea what the underlying assessment of litigation risk mm-hmm. is here, or why they think that the settlement is in the interest of the United States.
1: And we're talking about $1.8 billion, billion with a B. Our listeners heard it as well. Is that usual in terms of the amounts you were dealing with in your role when you were at the DOJ?
0: In a case that is being settled where there are only a handful of individual plaintiffs, that's unheard of. Even in some of the most severe cases that I settled, tort claims involving young children, where the settlement money had to pay for continuing medical expenses and an entire lifetime's worth of loss of income, you rarely saw a settlement anywhere approaching even $10 million. At $1.8 billion settlement in a lawsuit brought by a handful of plaintiffs, there's no precedent for that.
1: Can an attorney general and a president just come to an agreement like this under American law? Is it legal?
0: I think that's a hard question, and I think there are two parts to it. Whether or not the money can come out of the judgment fund is the harder legal question, in the sense that I do think it probably can, although I think the way it has been done here, given the collusive aspects of this litigation, is very contrary to the purposes for which Congress created the judgment fund. The more complicated question for me, and the one that I think does raise real problems about the legality of this action, the administration is taking settlement money coming into the United States and diverting it to another fund that Congress did not create, over which Congress will have no oversight, that no court is overseeing, and where the memorandum creating the fund creates no guardrails for how this money might be allocated, to whom, and for what reason. That's terribly concerning and potentially illegal, especially where you're talking about $1.8 billion in taxpayer money.
1: Two police officers, Capitol Hill police officers, who were there on January 6th are already challenging this. Could this be blocked by the courts? Do you think that is a likely outcome?
0: I worry that there are concerns about whether or not the plaintiffs in these cases will have standing. In other words, whether or not they have alleged a sufficient case or controversy because they were themselves injured. I hope that they can demonstrate that that's true. But ultimately, I do think that the solution here probably lies with Congress. It is Congress's powers that are being intruded upon, and I really hope that Congress is able to do something about it.
1: Politicians have been voicing their concerns as well, Republicans included, and just before coming in to speak with you, it was reported on the wires that U.S. Senate Republicans, you know, basically fled, abandoned plans to vote on an ICE funding bill. You know, they're upset about this. They're upset about the ballroom funding as well. Senate Majority Leader John Thune among them. What does that suggest to you? Does that signal to you that they could stop this?
0: I hope that's right. Unfortunately, we have not seen Congress exercise a lot of the power that it has to control the excesses of this administration. I hope they do so here.
1: Ultimately, Rupa, what message do you think this sends to the prosecutors who worked on the cases against January 6th rioters, working to secure convictions, or others who might end up getting payouts?
0: Honestly, I find it really troubling. Obviously, it undermines all the work of the prosecutors. It devalues the injuries that the many, many federal officers who were present that day suffered. Ultimately, I fear that it condones the violence that happened on January 6th, 2021, and may even encourage it. When I was the special master of the September 11th Victim Compensation Fund,

0: used to have signs up in our offices. We handed out billions of dollars to tens of thousands of claimants, but we had a sign up in our office, in every office in the building, that said we wanted to administer the fund in a way that was fair to claimants, that was faithful to the statute that created the fund, and that was accountable to the taxpayers, because we understood the responsibility that we had to ensure that taxpayer money was properly and fairly allocated.
1: Roopa, I appreciate this. Thank you.
0: Sure, anytime.
2: Roopa Bhattacharya is a former official with the U.S. Department of Justice and the legal director at the Institute for Constitutional Advocacy and Protection at Georgetown Law. We reached her in Arlington, Virginia.

0: More than 20 years ago, marine biologist David Horasty caught his first glimpse of an orange fish known as the hairy ghost pipefish. No one knows how it got that name. I'm just kidding, everyone does. It looks hairy, it's ghostly, and it has a long pipe-like nose. And Mr. Horasty was hooked. But it's elusive. Took years of searching before he saw the hairy ghost pipefish again. And now he and his colleagues are ready to introduce it to the rest of the world. And they've given it a new scientific name that will undoubtedly sound familiar to Sesame Street fans. Solenostomus snuffleupagus. Ichthyologist Graham Short is a co-author with Mr. Horasty of the paper confirming the new species. We reached him in Chicago.
1: Graham, I have to say, I was skeptical before seeing any photographs when I heard that it was named after Mr. Snuffleupagus, and then I saw the pictures. I was wrong. Tell our listeners who haven't seen the photographs what it looks like.
2: So, Snuffleupagus, or Snuffy for short, as it's now being called, literally resembles the character Snuffleupagus on Sesame Street. And this is because the fact that it's very shaggy, very hairy. It has the same coloration as Snuffleupagus on Sesame Street, reddish-orange hue. And so the resemblance was quite uncanny and readily apparent. And so it was a natural fit.
1: Yeah. How quickly did you and your colleagues land on that name?
2: So my co-author and colleague, David Horasty, who lives in Australia, he has been 100,000% wanting to name it Snuffleupagus ever since he first encountered it in Papua New Guinea. When he first saw this shaggy little fish that resembled a tuft of floating red algae, he knew right away, I'm going to name it Snuffy if I ever find this again.
1: For those who are uninitiated in this world of Sesame Street, I'm sorry, I hope you'd get that initiation soon, but Mr. Snuffleupagus was first introduced as a friend of Big Bird, but only Big Bird could see him, right? He seemed to be invisible to adults in particular. The fact that this fish is so, or had been so elusive, was that part of the appeal as well?
2: That was definitely part of the appeal. And more importantly, because these fish resemble their environment, you know, their strategy is to camouflage themselves in their environment to avoid being eaten. They've evolved to resemble things in the environment, such as red algae or green algae. And particularly the way they move about in the water column, they even mimic the way the floating red algae moves in the water. So it's really easy to miss these little fish when you are in the same area. And so, honestly, you're quite lucky to see them at all.
1: And is that why it's taken so long to document them? I mean, your colleague, you mentioned, the co-author on this paper, David Horasty, first saw it himself. Others had seen it before. But when he first saw it in Papua New Guinea in 2003, he realized that it had not been described yet by science.
2: Correct.
1: Or scientists. So is the fact that they're so elusive the reason that it's taken so long?
2: Yes, part of it's they're elusive and they're cryptic. The other reason is they're apparently seasonal. This family is known to be seasonal, and no one knows where they disappear to after the season in which they're seen a lot. So for over 6 years, or more than, I guess, 20 now, David's been going back to Papua New Guinea and even the Solomon Islands to try to find it again with absolutely no luck. And then he started receiving reports of its occurrence at the Great Barrier Reef in far north Queensland of Australia. And it turns out some good buddies of his, this dynamite scuba couple, started seeing Snuffleupagus. So that motivated Dave and I to head up there to try to find them with them. And the second dive, we found them. And it's an understatement to say that we screamed underwater.
1: I was going to ask what it was like to see it.
2: We high-fived, gave each other a hug, and we were just so excited. And we were just observing their movements. You know, they like to be near towards the bottom of small coral reefs, or bommies, as the Australians say. And it was phenomenal to see them just hang around this red algae just to blend in.
1: And they're very, very small as well, right?
2: They are, they're about 1.5 to 2 inches in length, quite small, even for other members of the family. There's six other species, and a few are considerably larger than Cephalophagus.
1: And you've been, we should let our listeners know, you were analyzing them by looking at specimens taken from the Great Barrier Reef, along with the older ones that were already being housed at the Australian Museum but had not been described or categorized. What more did you learn about the role they play in the environment?
2: Oh my gosh. You know, every fish has a role, and they are either eating or being eaten. And it's been assumed that they only eat small crustaceans like small shrimp, for example. But it turns out they have small fish skeletons in their gut or stomach. So they definitely eat small fish. Mm. And that's really one cool fact that we found out about these guys.
1: Is Snuffy your favorite now? Can you choose a favorite given the work that you do?
2: Oh, that's so easy. Yes, yes. Snuffy is my favorite.
1: It's going to be hard to talk.
2: They're just so cute. And it's been wonderful that it's, Snuffy's gained so much attention, and Sesame Street has been so supportive. It's just a wonderful convergence of events that made this happen.
1: The next time you're naming a new species, is it automatically, you know, in the Muppet universe?
2: I was thinking that, because there is another species that goes pipefish that is known to divers around the Pacific, but it hasn't been formally described. So we are thinking of that.
1: Okay, but you're not going to say which one it is yet.
2: Yeah, not yet, because I need approval.
1: Right. Well, you'll tell us first, Graham, I'm sure.
2: I will. I promise. I promise.
1: Okay. Graham, a pleasure speaking with you. Thank you.
2: Likewise. You too, Neil.
0: Nailing down the exclusive. Graham Short is an ichthyologist at the California Academy of Sciences and the Australian Museum. We reached him in Chicago.

from the 2011 movie Priest. That was Paul Bettany as Priest. In that scene, a bad guy tells Priest that his words mean nothing to the vampires, which are there. But then Priest throws some crosses in the air, and the crosses sprout knives, and then Priest throws them at the vampires. All in all, a convincing portrayal of life as a cleric. But of course, we know Paul Bettany is not really a priest. He is an actor. We saw him play a bright red guy in a Marvel movie. But what about those priests in the Calendario Romana that you bought at a souvenir shop in Rome? These handsome, fresh-faced men of the cloth, smiling warmly at us from every page, from Gennaio through Dicembre. Are they priests? Well, why would they not be priests? Why, indeed? Because they're not. The Rome newspaper La Repubblica has just revealed that the calendar of priests is actually just a calendar of good-looking dudes dressed as priests. The paper tracked down a man who has appeared on the front of the calendar many times over the past 23 years. His name is Giovanni Galizia, and he says that he's smiling in that photo because he was 17 when it was taken, and his friends were all standing around laughing at his priest outfit. The photographer who made the calendar insists that a third of the men in the 2027 version of the calendar are real priests, but he did not offer any proof or explain why two-thirds are not priests. That must be disappointing for people who thought they were looking at 12 cute, clean-cut clerics, when really they were just seeing models who were turning the other cheekbone. Here's Lola Dutronic with The Model.

0: Electronic with their cover of the classic Kraftwerk song, The Model.
1: A short break for us now. When we return, Frank Hayden was a Canadian academic who helped bring the Special Olympics to the world. Olympian Mark Tewksbury tells us his friend believed anyone could be a competitive athlete.
0: And global warning, a tiny island nation in the Pacific is at risk of being engulfed by the ocean. So Vanuatu's climate justice envoy is relieved that a majority of UN countries support the idea of making fighting climate change a legal requirement. Stay tuned. I'm Chris Howden.
1: And I'm Neil Kirksall.

0: I got addicted very fast. I was pregnant twice, and I had used prescription opioids both times. I knew that this was something I had to stop for the sake of my children and for myself. I am more fulfilled today than I ever have been, and I know there's more to come.
1: If you or someone you know is struggling, there is hope. Recovery is possible.
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3: Leanne Sackett scored a big win yesterday, a win that could change international law around climate change. Ms. Sackett is the climate justice envoy for the tiny Pacific Island nation of Vanuatu. She has been lobbying countries around the world to back a UN motion recognizing a groundbreaking International Court of Justice finding from last year. Yesterday, the motion went to a vote at the UN General Assembly, where it was approved, with 141 countries voting in favor. We reached Leanne Sackett in New York.
4: Leanne, I wonder for you what it felt like watching those votes come in, 141 supporting Vanuatu's motion.
5: Oh, gosh, it was a very intense moment. To be honest, I was shaking with the adrenaline the whole time after going through so many votes to get to that final vote. Attempts to continue changing the text of the resolution all the way up into the last moment, or potentially derail the entire support for the resolution. So we managed to defeat all of them, and 141 states voting in favor of it was really a great relief, I have to say.
4: Do you celebrate afterwards?
5: Yes, of course. We had a really nice reception too. We invited all of the supporters, and even those that didn't. I mean, it's a process, right? And this is diplomacy and multilateralism. I have to say, it was only the supporters that showed up, but we had a really nice evening afterwards.
4: And what about people back on the island? How have they been reacting? What are they saying to you?
5: Oh, my phone's been inundated with congratulations messages. I think it's something that we all have a lot to be proud of. It's, you know, we're a tiny nation and relatively new state. We've only been part of the diplomatic and UN world since 1980 when we, you know, became independent. And so to be able to, in such a historical initiative, it's really something for us all to be proud of.
4: Canada voted in favor of this, but how will yesterday's vote, what will it actually do to change the legal responsibilities of big oil and gas producers, including Canada?
5: We were very happy to see that Canada was able to support in the end. That was really positive. I'm sure not an easy decision for the government to make, knowing that there is a larger industry to take into consideration. In terms of what the resolution impacts, the impacts of the resolution, we always talk about climate ambition, and this is the way it's phrased, and that's fine, but essentially it's optional or pledges, sometimes considered to be a form of charity from, it's sometimes perceived this way, not entirely accurate, but what this shifts is essentially how governments need to factor in the different elements and the different risks about continuing on with fossil fuel extraction and, uncurbed emissions, because what's driving them at the moment is economic gains and, the economy of any country. But what the court said was that governments are responsible for acts within their jurisdiction, including those of private actors. And so then this extends to the government regulating big fossil fuel companies that are operating in their jurisdiction as well. And then if they fail to do so, potentially being legally liable for the failure to do that, or potentially having breached obligations, and then legal consequences flowing on from that should they be chosen to be enforced.
4: What kind of consequences could there be?
5: Well, under international law, there's these rules of state responsibility. And so reparations is the one that's probably talked about the most because it links to compensation fits under reparations. And so compensation, of course, is the one that everybody talks about because there's a monetary value attached to it. But all of these legal consequences are important because some of them, for example, link to primary obligations, like to restore ecosystems, for example. And so a form of restitution would be to, make sure other states are fulfilling their obligations to restore ecosystems. But then compensation is the one that would have a monetary value to it. And so coming back to your question that you asked before about what could Vanuatu do against states like Canada if they're not fulfilling their obligations, well, there is the option of going through international courts. And so while I say it's an option, I have to be very careful to clarify that's not a direction that Vanuatu is taking at the moment. But it is now available and has been since the advisory opinion was released.
4: You'll have time for more celebration back home, perhaps, and some time to relax, maybe, but you're still fighting. What is next in your fight, Vanuatu's fight, against climate change?
5: Yeah, you know, I can't wait to go home, to be honest. It's been a very long battle over here. We were hoping to have this resolution passed last year, and so it's resulted in me being here in New York for many, many more months than I'd hoped for. I can't wait to get back to my small island. But in terms of the next work following up, so in the resolution itself, there were these follow-up actions in the elements in the resolution, and one of them was the part of the amendments that were being proposed. I think that it was the amendment proposed by Kuwait to actually have the entire paragraph removed so that there couldn't be any more follow-up action on the ICJ advisory opinion within the General Assembly. And this is really significant because you know, the General Assembly operates by majority, unlike almost every other climate forum. All of them are agreed to by consensus, which means that if any one state doesn't agree, then all states have to come down to a consensus decision, which is often leading to agreement on the lowest common denominator within the international community. And so having this alive in the General Assembly and being able to come back to it again is really important because it keeps the issue alive and it allows us to continue building on multilateral efforts to see how states are complying with obligations and also to identify gaps that are in multilateral efforts that could be strengthened in our combined efforts. So another thing that's in the resolution is a request to the Secretary General to produce a report. And that means that we have an opportunity to give our views and perspectives and hopefully influence what ends up being in the report of the Secretary General, which will drive subsequent action again.
4: Good to speak with you, Leanne. Thank you.
5: My pleasure. Like, it was very nice to speak with you as well.
3: Leanne Sackett is the Climate Justice Envoy for the Pacific Island Nation of Vanuatu. We reached her in New York.

0: Just watching the HBO hospital show The Pit on your couch drives up your heart rate to the point where you might consider going to the real-life ER. And it seems like they work very hard on that show to make things as realistic as possible. But ultimately, of course, stressful as it is to us viewers, it's nowhere near as stressful as the daily grind for actual healthcare workers. Today, actor Noah Wyle, the star of The Pit, took healthcare advocacy to Capitol Hill, where he joined lawmakers and hundreds of healthcare workers to call for new laws to support them. Here is Noah Wyle talking about what real-life Dr. Robbies need.
1: I am an actor. I'm the son of a nurse who spent 50 years caring for other people, and I've spent decades trying to do justice to what she and the rest of you actually do. That is the only credential I am claiming today. The Pit is what happened when a group of us got obsessed with one question. What does the job actually look like right now? And to answer that question, honestly, we listened. We listened to emergency physicians. We listened to charge nurses. We listened to residents being asked to function on 3 hours sleep after working 18-hour shifts and then being asked to head right back in. We listened to social workers, to techs, to attendings, to chaplains. And we did not have to go very far. The reality was right there. You were all living it every day. And what I learned from this show and what is now in my bones is that medicine is hard enough, but so much of the damage is coming from everything around medicine. It is the prior auth that takes the surgery off the schedule. It is the staffing ratio that turns a manageable shift into a moral injury. It is the tuition bill from a decade ago that still dictates where you can live and what you can afford. It is the fear of telling the truth that could cost you your job. Let me say plainly what we're asking Congress to do. Pass the Health Care as a Human Act. A federal tax credit of up to $6,000 a year for healthcare professionals serving the communities that need them the most. And let me put that into a little bit of context. The U.S. tax code has tax credits that encourage all sorts of things, like restoring historic buildings and maintaining railroad tracks, creating wells for oil and gas production, semiconductor manufacturing, even keeping distilled spirits in warehouses. And I'm not weighing in on any of those. But if the tax code can value all of that, supporting the people who keep us alive should not be the harder call. This is not a luxury. If healthcare professionals aren't paid fairly, they leave the profession and patients get sick and die, full stop.
0: Actor Noah Wyle of The Pit speaking at a rally for healthcare reform on Capitol Hill today.

0: When Canadian academic Frank Haydon started doing research on sport for people with intellectual disabilities in the 1960s, he was basically starting from scratch. And his findings that people with intellectual disabilities could not only participate in sports, but excel at sports, were so groundbreaking at the time that they caught the attention of the Kennedy family. And that research sent Professor Haydon on a decades-long journey promoting and growing the Special Olympics around the world.
1: We needed a system, like if it's going to happen, it doesn't happen from casual play. It just like everything in fitness, like you have to have a goal, you have to have a progressive overload system, you have to stress the body in a particular way. But in order to do that, you've got to be motivated to do it. The big key was, how do we get them to do it? We know if they get the exercise, they'll change and they'll get better. How do we get them to do it? And to me, sport was the way. Sport was the way that certainly kept me active all through my childhood. And I said, but now you talk sport and you talk mental handicap. That was a contradiction of terms in those days. How do we bring the two together?
0: From a 1997 interview with the CBC's Peter Zosky on Morningside, Special Olympics co-founder Frank Haydon reflecting on the origin of the Games. Mr. Haydon died on Saturday at the age of 96. Thanks to his efforts, the Special Olympics now involves millions of athletes in over 170 countries. Mark Tewksbury is a former Olympic swimmer and gold medalist who sat on the board of Special Olympics Canada with Frank Haydon for many years. We reached him in Toronto.
2: Mark, Frank Haydon clearly had a vision and a plan. When you think about accessibility in sport now, what kind of a footprint does Frank Haydon leave in this arena?
3: Well, first of all, you caught me off guard by playing his voice.
2: Yeah.
3: Yeah, and that was so frank in that statement. I mean, he just believed in access for all and to give every human the benefit of the doubt, to think that people are beyond even just play. People need goals. People need things to aspire to. And that was what made Frank such an incredible pioneer in the Special Olympics movement.
2: Yeah. I think a lot of people will be surprised to find out that he proposed a Special Olympics program in Canada, and it was rejected. That's when he took that same proposal to the United States. What happened?
3: I think it is a product of its time. Frank was ahead of his time, and I think in the United States, he had the good fortune of having Eunice Shriver Kennedy, or Eunice Kennedy Shriver, who had a certain notoriety and access to government and funds, etc. And so that was, an avenue that he saw that this idea actually that he had could come to life. And thankfully, Canada was not far behind. Once the idea took and Frank was part of it, he brought that movement to Canada very quickly.
2: And when you became involved with the Special Olympics and you started to work together, I mean, was that your first meeting and introduction and collaboration with Frank Haydon?
3: Well, I actually met the Special Olympics athletes a few years before I met Dr. Frank Haydon. I mean, he's the founder of a movement. So as I got more involved with Special Olympics, eventually Frank and I crossed paths and then knew each other for decades. But for example, that clip you played sounds like it was just after the Collingwood World Games that happened up here, or maybe right around that time, that Canada hosted for the Special Olympics World Winter Games. And that was a big time that I spent around Dr. Frank Haydon.
2: And what was he like to work with and spend time with?
3: Slightly mischievous, extremely intelligent, very thoughtful, the biggest heart, and just such a deep caring. I mean, one of the most impossible tasks was trying to walk through a venue at Special Olympics with Dr. Frank Haydon, because there's just like, we wouldn't get 2 inches before the next person came up to hug him or thank him, and the athletes adored him. And he was, and he wanted that time with everyone too. He reveled in that experience of seeing these young people reaching for goals and feeling great about themselves.
2: One of our producers spoke with Special Olympian Amy Van Amp. In 2014, Amy was awarded Burlington's Female Athlete of the Year. Frank Haydon gave her that award. Here's a little bit of what she told us about him.
4: I did a speech for Dr. Frank Haydon, and I got to tell him how he was my superhero and how he impacted my life. I work at Staples because of Special Olympics. He shopped there and he actually remembered my name every time he came in. He remembered my story. He's just a wonderful man.
2: Does that line up with the person you came to know?
3: Absolutely. And I know Amy, too. Oh. I recognize Amy's voice. You're killing me today. This is the legacy that Frank would be so proud of. Also, I remember Jackie Barrett was a powerlifter in the Special Olympic movement, and he got inducted into Canada's Sports Hall of Fame. And that was really an intersection of all the things that Frank cared about, you know, providing opportunity for people with intellectual disability and connecting to the traditional sports systems that are built on progression and, you know, commitment to getting better and that sort of discipline.
2: You were at the top of your career, the top of your game when you met and were doing this work as well. But what would you say he taught you?
3: He was just so welcoming. Even though you're top of your game and you're an expert at what you do, when you join something new, like when I joined the Special Olympics leadership, it was a little overwhelming and intimidating. And Frank just always made people feel at ease and at home and shared why, the purpose, the caring, and just instilled that in you from day one.
2: But he wasn't shy about giving feedback, right? You gave a speech,
3: never,
2: I think, right?
3: I know. Yeah, years later, you know, I was talking, because for me, I really appreciated, coming from a competitive background, the joy that Special Olympics brought. Because sometimes as a mainstream athlete, you can get lost. You know, that kind of goes away. And Frank reminded me that, actually, Mark, that's great you're focusing on that, but really, please don't undermine the actual athletic ability of these athletes and the system that they're working within. And I absolutely never forgot that. He made just a great point.
2: And he shifted it for you, but shifted it for millions of other people too, by helping to create
3: just,
2: this.
3: Yeah, that interview, right? Just to hear him talking about the system and the process and getting practices. And he's so right. If you don't create that, where do people go to play and train? And he was such a visionary from that perspective.
2: How do you think you felt? I don't know when you were last able to meet or speak, but, you know, the Special Olympics, of course, is in more than 170 countries, millions, more than 5 million athletes. How did he feel about its reach, or did he want more and bigger and better?
3: He always wanted more. He always wanted it.
2: Like any great athlete, yeah.
3: Like any great athlete and any great founder. And he put in the miles, too. This is a man that took the programs that Canada developed, because we had terrific programs, and made sure they made their way around the world. So I'm so happy later in his life he became a Companion of the Order of Canada, the absolute highest honor. He was inducted into Canada's Walk of Fame, like, you know, in his late 80s, I think. So it's just so amazing to see the world catch up to the work that he did.
2: Mark, I'm very glad we could speak. Thank you for this.
3: My pleasure, and thanks for honoring Dr. Frank.
0: Mark Tewksbury is an Olympic gold medalist who worked alongside the late Frank Hayden for many years. He's in Toronto.

0: It's as star-studded and colorful as any major fashion event, but in London, England this week, the beauty is not on the runway. It's sticking out of the ground. The Chelsea Flower Show, hosted by the Royal Horticultural Society, is currently in full swing. The grounds have been graced by the likes of David Beckham and King Charles, who never misses it. And there's representation from Canada, too. Charles Marriott works with Solus Decor, a Vancouver company that designs garden features. He spoke to the CBC's Stephen Quinn and Brad Carpenter from the Chelsea Flower Show this morning, and he answered one particularly pressing question.
1: Charles, I understand that this year they've lifted the ban on garden gnomes. Is that correct?
2: Yes. Well, that was news to me. There was a huge load of rumours going around, and people thought, oh, gosh, garden gnomes, that's hardly RHS. But then again, of course, I got a big shock when Brad told me about the Aphrodite one with being sponsored by Love Honey, just because that is a completely off the wall. I mean, I've never heard of them accepting a garden like that, but it seems very popular.
1: Describe it for me if you could.
2: Well, it's a lot of neon lights, but obviously it's breakfast television, so I can't tell you too much other than to say that Love Honey are a sex aids, let's put it that way, they're a sex aids company.
1: Ooh. Okay, I was not aware.
2: Yes. Well, I wasn't aware until the other day that they were actually exhibiting here with a garden.
1: And how are they featured in this garden?
2: Well, as I say, it's a lot of neon lights and a lot of inference, let's say, with a big love heart on the frontage of it.
1: Gotcha.
2: That is a first. I've not seen anything quite like that. But going back to, say, King Charles's garden, which obviously naturally attracts a lot of interest, particularly as he's recently done, significant trips to America. That's a lovely garden. And, of course, he's a very, very keen horticulturalist himself. So he takes real interest, And when he goes round on a Monday night on press day, he stops and talks to a lot of the garden designers and a lot of the people who are involved at Chelsea. He's very good like that.
1: Brad, back to you. And we are having a good giggle in the studio here. Charles, thank you.
2: Sorry about that.
3: The segue to King Charles and Aphrodite.
1: That was what got me, too. Charles, thank you so much for your play-by-play there. We really appreciate it.
2: And okay, Brad? No problem.
0: Charles Marriott is a sales consultant with Solus Decor. He is in London this week for the Chelsea Flower Show. He was talking to Stephen Quinn and Brad Carpenter on the early edition in Vancouver.
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4: And I'm Nika Oksal.

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1: 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You're with Patrick in the Northwoods. You've tuned in to the World Beat Reggae Show, 3 hours of great rhythms from around the world, hoping you can tune in, turn on, and chill out as we start this long Memorial Day weekend. Great job for those of you who got to jump on the long weekend. It's certainly a nice night out there to get out and enjoy. Tonight I have great selection of music lined up for you. Some reggae fusion just kick off, transitioning to some OG old school Jamaican reggae from way back where it got started. Some French and some Middle Eastern vibes and some down-tempo EDM, some brain lock, and yes, some jazz as well. To start things off, a remake of a 1980 hit, a Bob Marley tribute of sorts from Stevland Hardaway Morris Judkins of Saginaw, Michigan. You may know him as Stevie Wonder. This one is from Natty Bong, a up-and-coming younger Jamaican star now making her music in Miami, Florida. You know, I think you'll enjoy this version. Though the world's full of problems, they couldn't touch us even if they tried. This is Master Blaster by Natty Bong.